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This is DJ Kirsten here with you tonight until 9 p.m. The show is Global Beat, and I bring you music from all over this big and beautiful blue and green planet. I think I like to say that because there's so many B sounds, and I really enjoy when words have the same letter sound over and over again. We just heard The Underground System with Sleazy. Up next, we have Carwin Ellis and Rio 18 with the track Haiti. And after that, we have Emmy Owusu and Sensible J with the track Curly Hair. In the background right now, we're listening to a little collab with GOAT and MC Yala. I love GOAT. I've loved GOAT for a very long time. Their musical transformation is so much fun. I believe they're out of Sweden. And MC Yala is featured a little bit on this one. This is the remix, so a lot of instrumental. We're going to play the real track later. It's called Nimrudi. Stay tuned to WDRT for more musical fun. We got a late night for you tonight. But we're just getting started.

no an caño, ronan caño, chanan Australia, camaño dollar, an cumora mora, amaño pesa, demos, no mos, ya sacho cuenta no complain, ad bagonito mojera, ero camano, volvía black for visa, año no de fast, 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

Yes.

The level of funk in the show is just unbearable. Again, you are listening to Global Beat, your one-stop shop from music from everywhere but here. We start out the show with Underground System with the track Sleazy. Then we heard Carwin Ellis and Rio 18 with Hey T. We heard Imi Owusu with Curly Hair featuring Sensible J. We heard Renajald, Omas Mahmood the Fourth with It's Our World, Goat and MC Yala with Nimarundi, and in the background, right now we're listening to Wrong Way Up with Hang On To Your Cool. For this we heard Dara Durian with No No Yes Yes. Up next, we're going to hear Mystic Jungle with Money Wonder, start with a little bit of funk disco. Off of his Deviant Disco EP. And then after that, we're going to hear from Elena and Harvey Sutherland with Chicken on Bike. It's kind of silly. It's kind of like the Global Beat version of I Want to Ride My Bicycle by Queen. But it's way better because I'm not a Queen fan, but I am a huge Elena and Harvey Sutherland fan. So stay tuned to hear that and more on Global Beat. I'll be playing music for you until 9 p.m.

You are tuned in to WDRT Viroqua 91.9 FM. You are part of a community that has its own incredible gathering space for like-minded individuals and adjacently minded individuals. Some you might disagree with, but we get to have radio shows and you get to listen to them. I am DJ Kirsten, and I played a plethora of great tracks for you in that last set. We start off last set with Money Wonder by Mystic Jungle. Then we heard Olena and Harvey Sutherland with Chicken on Bike. There's a whole story in there. Then we heard Salt with WAL. Magic Source with Voodoo Ray featuring Giselle Smith and Monum. And we just heard the Lejadu sisters. I gotta throw them in there. They're just always hustling. That's how I feel about the Lejadu sisters. They're always making consistently great tracks. Honestly, if I'm going to be honest, not necessarily exceptional tracks, but consistently good tracks, which is just as important to me sometimes. And in the background right now, we're listening to Philippi Chani with Cairo Connection. Up next, we're going to turn the hour with the track Nasnusa by Sababa 5 and Yurika Hanashima. And then we're going to hear something from the great Daria Yildirim and group Simsek.

In the last set, we heard all sorts of great stuff. We started with Sababa 5, featuring Yurika Hanashima. We heard Nas Nusa, Daria Yildirim in group Simsek with Ceylon, Stella with Amorpho Mu. I really love her. She's Greek. Sometimes she sounds a little like Sade. After that, we heard Celine Desberg with Dis-moi, à moi, je crois que j'explose. Then we heard another Sababa 5, this time featuring Sophia Solomon, with a track, Shehzadi. And then after that, we heard Celine Desberg with Solange. That's what we're listening to right now. Stay tuned until 9 p.m. Stay tuned until midnight, because we have music for you till midnight. Stay tuned all night. We have great syndicated overnight too, but we have local live lovely music for you until midnight tonight. So stay tuned.

That was a little shorty, but a goodie set. I'll tell you what we played, and then I'm just going to move on because I'm so excited about what we have coming next for you. This in the background right now is Charlotte Adiggory with Bully's Pupil with the track Ha Ha. Enjoy it. It's just laughs. It's just laughters. Remixed. We heard Yukumi with Little Dragon with Winter's Not Dead. Dargs, the Nadine Elruby with Good Mood. Pecky Momé with Yildiz. And we start off set with Baby Berserk with What I Mean. Last set coming up. So we have Mike Miami with Son of a Preacher Man. More laughter.

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Welcome to Shock Therapy. Big thanks to DJ Kirsten bringing us the global beats. I'm Dr. Shock. I've got a couple hours of music queued up, including some requests that came in from all over the country this week. 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I'm announcing that we have an app. If you haven't heard, get on the website or go to your favorite app location and find WDRT. 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Come on down to 311 South Main Street if you're having trouble. We'll help you get there. Tonight's random record off the shelf is Joe Venuti and George Barnes. Live at the Concord Summer Festival. This was recorded on July 30th, 1976, and resulted in some of the most exuberant instrumental sparring and bombastic solos captured on tape in a long while. So we'll have that to enjoy during the set breaks. And up next, we're going to get something, we're going to hear something from Parlor Greens. 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

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I'm Dr. Shock here at 311 South Main Street, coming to you live from the heart of the Driftless, Viroqua, Wisconsin. That was the Toussaint Shuffle, finishing up our set by Toussaint McCall. We also heard from We also heard from John Hammond with Chuck Berry number, Nadine, off the album Southern Fried. From the album Mercury, we heard Marissa Anderson, Portland gal out there, with Hesitation Theme and Variation Blues. Al Terry in our set with Good Deal Lucille. And Parlor Green started our set with Drip Torch off the album In Green We Dream. In the background, we're going to be enjoying Joe Venuti and George Barnes from their Live at the Concord Summer Festival recorded in 1976. Ooh, that was like 50 years ago, if I do the math right. Stay tuned. We got lots of great music. Be sure to check out the app if you haven't done that. Currently in Viroqua, we were experiencing some very pleasant weather. On the bike ride down, the sun was going down, the streetlights were coming on. We've got mild traffic out there on Main Street. But it's always nice in these warmer days to see a lot of foot traffic as well. Currently 64 degrees, mostly clear this evening. Chance of PM thunderstorms. I'll give you a full weather update in a bit, so stay tuned for that. And up next, we're going to hear something from Charlie Musselwhite, so stick around.

0: pair of cowboy boots.
1: Dave Dudley with the hit Cowboy Boots off the album Hits. That doesn't say when that one's released. Nico Case in there with along with her boyfriends doing the song Timber off the album Virginian, going back to 1997. From 1998, we heard off the Mermaid Avenue album Billy Bragg and Wilco doing Way Over Yonder in the minor key. That was a request sent in. Came all the way in from Idaho. Keep those requests coming, folks. If you want to email me, Dr. Shock, DRSHOCK, at WDRT.org. I'd love to play something for you. Muddy Waters in our set with We. Why are people like that? That's a good question, Muddy. I have no idea. That was off the Muddy Waters Woodstock album, released in 1975. And we heard from Charlie Musselwhite with the tune My Buddy Buddy Friends from his 67 release, Stone Blues. We got Joe Venuti and George Barnes in the background from their Live at the Concord Summer Festival album. Just one of the great records we have at the station. We've got some records for sale. This is one of them. $3 is the price tag on this record. And then, of course, we just have lots of other records to play. Currently in Viroqua, 63 degrees, going down to 47, mostly clear this evening. Tomorrow for Friday, we can expect a high of 73, a low of 52 degrees with some PM thunderstorms. For Saturday, mostly sunny, high of 75 and a low of 53. And then Sunday, some PM showers, a high of 66 degrees and a low of 52. Wherever you're tuning in from, I hope you're enjoying nice weather and the people around you. And let's look forward to hearing something from Richard Groove Holmes. Stay tuned. 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

Chevy, say you drive a Ford. You say you drive around the town till you just get bored. And then you change your mind for something else to do. And your heart gets bored with your mind and it changes you. Well, it's a doggone shame, and it's an awful mess. I wish you love, I wish you happiness. I wish you love, I wish you happiness. I guess I wish you all the best.

Thank you for being part of the magic of radio. I'm Dr. Shock, and this is Shock Therapy, only on WDRT Viroqua. Those requests sent in by DJ Selway. He wanted to hear some John Prine off the Missing Years, and that tune was All the Best. We started that set off with something from Richard Groove Holmes. When I first read the song, I thought it was Soul Massage. And even though it was a massage for my eardrums, that song was Soul Message, the Rudy Van Gelder remaster from the Prestige Records Soul Jazz Classics. Norman Blake after that with Down Home Summertime Blues from his 72 release Back Home in Sulphur Springs. Rising Suns, that band has some big hitters like Taj Mahal and Ry Cooder in it, along with a few others. The song was 44 Blues off the Rising Suns album. Bonnie Raitt in there with Ain't, oh boy, something happened here. Everything's okay. Bonnie Raitt in there with Ain't Nobody Home from her 74 release, Streetlights. We also heard a little instrumental ditty there by Ray LaMontagne. The song was So Damn Blue off the album Long Way Home. And then Pokey Lafarge in our set with Rent Money, the single. That was a fun tune. This is Shock Therapy. I'm Dr. Shock here until 11, so stick around. We're going to have another hour of great music coming up right after the 10 o'clock hour. In the background, this is live at the Concord Summer Festival, recorded in 1976. Joe Venuti, George Barnes.

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2: Pearl Swigum's columns first appeared in the Crawford County Independent and were syndicated in other local papers for over 40 years. 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

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That was Jenny Lewis with the Watson Twins from their 2006 release, Rabbit Fur Coat, with the song, The Big Guns. Big Bill Brunzi before that, off his Folk Songs 1955 release, we heard the song, The Glory of Love. We started the set just after the 10 o'clock hour with something from Linda Gale Lewis. Off her 2015 release, Heartbreak Highway, we heard the song Back to Louisiana. Following up with Greg Brown from the Essential Recordings, 1980 to 1996. That was The Train Carrying Jimmie Rodgers Home. And it inspired me to play something from Jimmie Rodgers himself. And we did Blue Yodel number 9, Standing on the Corner. I'm Dr. Shock. This is Shock Therapy until 11 p.m. Thanks for joining me. I hope you're enjoying the music, as it's a pleasure to be here, and I appreciate you being there. Up next, we're going to hear something from Jerry Garcia and David Grisman, so stick around.

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One dime, two nickels, a tenth part of a dollar you may receive instructions. 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

That was Eddie Harris from his 1975 release, I Need Some Money, with the song Bumpin'. You're tuned to Driftless Community Radio, WDRT, Viroqua. Before Eddie Harris, we heard from James Luther Dickinson off the 71 release Dixie Fried. We heard the tune Oh How She Dances, had a real nice Carney theme, Carney feel to it. Dion before that, with the title track from his 63 release, Ruby Baby. We also heard from Johnny Cash off his American 2 Unchained album released in 1996 with the song I Never Picked Cotton. And I was picking up on some Tom Petty in the background vocals on that one. Jerry Garcia and David Grisman from the album Not For Kids Only. We heard Arkansas Traveler to start our last set there. I'm Dr. Shock, and this is Shock Therapy Until 11. Thanks for tuning in and sticking with me. 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Listen anytime you'd like. We're here for you. Up next, we're going to hear something from Ryan Bingham. Stick around. 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

That was Esther Rose finishing up our set with Money Tree off of her 2017 release, This Time Last Night. Before that, we heard from the Agrolites with the song Countryman Fiddle from their self-titled album released in 2006.

That'll take you all the way up until the midnight hour. 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It's all in alphabetical order, and there's 2 weeks of listening pleasure. 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In the background, we've been enjoying the 1976 recording live at Concord Summer Festival. The violin of Joe Venuti and the guitar of George Barnes. Well, with one more song, we'll do something from Chip Taylor and Kerry Rodriguez to finish out the evening. 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

Smart.

got 5 minutes? I've got something I'd like to talk to you about. The View has been airing on WDRT since 2010. It's covered a lot of ground, happy and sad, sublime and ridiculous, real and imagined. My name is Ed Holohan, and I would very much like it if you joined me Friday mornings at 8 for The View from here.

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1: Greetings and salutation, fellow travelers, and welcome to Interdimensional Radio. It's that show where we play songs from the multiverse. This week we're going to kick it off with Power Eye by Rock. So have fun, y'all!

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The next song on the deck is Get Ready for the Grave by Black Temptations.

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1: You're tuned in to Interdimensional Radio, where we're playing music from the multiverse. We just heard Get Ready for the Grave by the Black Temptations, Rhyme of the Good Times by Iron Sheik, War on and on South of Heaven by Slaying Withers, Raw, and that last song was Rock Supernova by Mega Miley, and the next song we got for you is Wasted Off by Taylor Maiden.

You're tuned into Interdimensional Radio. We're playing music from the multiverse. We just heard Wasted Off by Taylor Maiden, Superkill by James Broderhead, Hello from Cloud Nine by The Overtations, and the last song was Fire in the Abyss by Slay Hendrix. The next song we got lined up for you is Crazy Sulfur by Gnarls Knot.

0: And thus concludes this transmission of Interdimensional Radio. We just heard Crazy Sulfur by Gnarls Knot. Let's Get to Bleeding by Five Finger Death Gay. And that last song was Good Suey by System of a Charlie. And that's it for this week. Until the next, have fun, y'all. Woo-hoo!
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number two, picking it up where we left off with Remember Me by Archangel. And now we're gonna go into Burn by Jade Sierra and Yash Bansal.

moist fluids. Liquid drum and bass that were starting to solidify now that MCME went to bed. We started the second hour off with Burn by Jade Sierra and Yash Bansal, In Between by Surreal, Days to Come by Dilemma Inmost and Lauren Archer, and that last banger of a track was Find Myself by Sola and Aire. The next song on the deck is Haunted by Nas.

Moist fluids, liquid drum and bass, getting your juices flowing. That's getting a little solid, and we just heard Haunted by Nas, Pretty Lights by Finally Moving, and that was the Rorsch Chemicals remix, Be Mine by James Hype, and that was the Active DNB bootleg. And that last song was Miss You by Oliver Tree and Robin Schulz. And that was the Essence Station Liquid DMB bootleg and the local community radio stations that you should be supporting. Because, well, they're your local community nonprofit radio stations, right? Those are 97.3 WHPW in Harpswell, Maine, 91.9 WDRT in Viroqua, Wisconsin, 107.3 WCAA in Albany, New York, 96.1 KACR in Alameda, California, 91.1 WGDR in Plainfield, Vermont, 91.7 WGDH in Hardwick, Vermont, 89.9 WERU in Blue Hill, Maine, 95.5 WKFH in Elwood City, Pennsylvania, 100.1 WGOT in Gainesville, Florida, 91.5 WOOL in Bellows Falls, Vermont. Thank you all for tuning in, turning on, and dropping out with me. And thus brings us to this week's Dose of Jungle. Yes, and I had a song, and I lost that song. It was a banger, brand new release. Don't remember who, don't remember what, but instead, well, I'm just gonna play this one for you. This is Gem by Overlook.

moist fluids paying tribute to the origins of drum and bass in that jungle with our weekly dose. We had Gem by Overlook, Dusk by Deeper Connection, and that last song was the song I was searching for. I Need You by Two Faced, and that was the JAV bootleg. The next song on the deck is Liquid Funk by Metalix and Ryder Shafiq.

And thus concludes this week's departure of Moist Fluids. We just heard Liquid Funk by Metalix featuring Ryder Shafiq. That last song was Sleep Now by Silo and Lex, bringing it back in where we started the whole show off with My Way by Andre Rue, live at the Radio City Music Hall in New York. I'd like to thank all y'all for tuning in and listening. The show in its finale of Girdwood, Alaska, being recorded for the Pacifica Radio Network, for your local community radio station, nonprofit radio station, to broadcast. Yeah, wait, have no fear, we'll be back again next week when I'm back in my

0: This is like magic, okay? It's gonna catch your voice. So you say, you're listening to WDRT. Can you say that? Mm-hmm. Say it with me.
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0: officers. This guy also was like a sergeant first class. He's walking me through the paperwork. And so I'm saying to myself, my unit don't really like me. So I'm probably not going to get any recommendations. So I don't know if it's still the process, but it got denied at the battalion. It got denied at the brigade, but it had to go through HRC, right? It doesn't matter if it gets denied at the battalion or the brigade. They got to send it up to the top. And at the time, they had just gotten their first Muslim chaplain on active duty. His name was Abdul Rashid Muhammad. And so, because he got to be on active duty, they were looking for other Muslim chaplains.
1: All right, so you got it in your mind. This is what you want to do. What's next? OCS? You got to get your credentials.
0: Yeah, I gotta get commissioned. So we sent in a SF-86 to do a background check. I'm worried about that because I had Article 15, I've been to jail and all that kind of stuff. But what I found out in that process, if you hadn't had a field grade Article 15, which is the next level Article 15, you still can be go to OCS. So I got commissioned as a second lieutenant. And then once you get commissioned as a second lieutenant, you gotta go to seminary, right? There's no seminary in the United States at this time for Muslims, right? So, the first Islamic seminary was in Virginia, Leesburg, Virginia. I got commissions as a second lieutenant, and for chaplains, you got to leave active duty to go get this 3-year degree, and then you come back to active duty. So I
1: Okay.
0: went to Virginia, worked nights at Walmart, and was going to school during the day, still had a wife and 2 kids. We had to go to chaplain officer basic school. Within those 3 years, went to chaplain officer basic school and then came back to active duty as a captain.
1: Education wasn't just an advancement, it was protection.
0: Well, most chaplains are coming from off the street, so they're teaching you how to wear the uniform. They're teaching you how to march. They're teaching you how to get up for formation, teaching you how to go on roll march, PT test. It's a basic training for chaplains. They try to teach you how to be a soldier. So I was enlisted. So it was a gentleman's course for me, right? Yeah. So it takes basically 25 years to become a colonel, right? 20, 25 years. You still got to go to war college to be eligible for those stars, right? That's almost like winning the lottery. And for the Muslim chaplain, one commander told me, for me to get to war college, which I went, he said it was like winning the lottery 3 times in the same day because it never happened. So you got to go to war college. You got to pass war college. When you get out of war college, you got to work for general officers, right? So I worked for 1-star, 2-star, 3-star, 4-star. And in those jobs, you got to do well to keep going up.
1: What fields do you have graduate degrees in?
0: Higher education administration, because I want to be a college president when I get out. And then I have a doctorate degree in Christianity because all of my soldiers are Christians, right? So I wanted to be educated in what they particularly believe, even though I grew up Christian. I wanted to be, really confident in what I was saying. And so I have a master's degree in higher education administration. I have a master's degree in ethics and philosophy. I have a master's degree in Islamic studies. And then I have a master's degree in social work and community activism.
1: That's fire right there.
0: Thank you.
1: That's fire right there. Oh, we're talking with you in a foxhole. We just go on all out into the universe.
0: That's
1: But
0: right.
1: again, that builds your understanding of so much of human nature and
0: Right.
1: spirituality. But you academics, yeah, you I'm so passionate about that myself, still thinking about going to school again,
0: Yeah.
1: and because there's things I don't feel that confident about, want some more education. But I found that was a transition for me as well, because most of my academic peers come from a totally different background. Some of them were very anti-military, but I didn't have no conflicts with them, but the respect from being an adjunct to finally getting a doctorate, how that's different,
0: Right. Yeah.
1: Didn't know that world existed. But I had to learn the hard way.
0: That's right.
1: And I know earning a doctorate ain't no joke.
0: It ain't no
1: and
0: joke.
1: You got
0: bro.
1: Two of them. But more significantly, you, as a force multiplier, you have created others.
0: Yes, 14 to be exact. I lend out the talents that God has given me, and I do it for free.
2: That you get to know one another, whether they're Christian, whether they're Jewish, whether they're pagan, whether they're Sabians, whether they're Zoroastrians, it does not matter. Our obligation is to other human beings. Why is that important? Allah says, who is more wrong than a person who blocks people from the path of God?
1: What is the difference between preaching, lay people, and teaching, theology, etc., in terms of what you allow people to do in terms of, I don't know, services?
0: Yeah, for the Muslims, it's the same as for the folks in the church. You know, you preach on Friday as opposed mm-hmm. to Sunday, and then we have throughout the week, we might have a Quranic study class, like Christians would have a Bible study class. So preaching is one thing on Friday. That's when we, you know, get everybody together and you give them a word for the week. The weekly Quranic study is just teaching people really about their faith in general instead of them trying to figure it out on their own.
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2: I think it's imperative to have somebody to listen and not judge them, to be able to have somebody to just say, I see where you're coming from. I have some of the same issues. Your faith is not going to stop me from coming to help you. Your gender is not going to stop me. I don't care what you call yourself.
1: You have a good foundation in pretty much all the major world religions as part of what you do. How much time do you spend just counseling people from all faiths or no faiths at all?
0: That's probably about 99.9% of what I do, just counseling people, helping them through life's problems, helping intervene between them and the commander. And then I advise the commanders on, you know, what's going on in the world and the region. Like, I'll be going to Malaysia here soon, and so I'll interact with the Muslim people there, the imams or the mullahs, and serve as a bridge for my commander and my unit.
1: You give things context.
0: Yes.
1: You know, and reasons for why people think the way they do.
0: That's correct.
1: And I remember you, I think I heard you mention something about that you could have grown a beard, but you chose not to.
0: That's right.
1: That's like a doable thing, but like one more rock in the way
0: that's
1: when you're
0: right.
1: trying to get up to the top, because it's not important enough. It's a thing, but is it that?
0: It's minuscule when you're looking at big pictures, right? Because traditions are important, right? And so you sitting at the table with 50 other men, and you're in there in your religious regalia with a long beard and a kufi on. Yeah, how many of those folks are going to trust you? It ain't happening, right? And so I think a lot of times we don't look big picture. We look at our individual needs. I'm in rooms now, you know, that I never dreamed of being in because I'm a soldier. You know, I do what other soldiers do. I look like other soldiers look, you know. Always got a fresh haircut. Always got a starch uniform on. Always got a clean face, right? And so soldiers trust soldiers. Even in my times where I was serving in Iraq and they were fighting Muslims, right? You know, it was time for me to do a memorial service. And I was really worried because they could have most easily replaced me. I'm a Muslim, and their friends just got killed by Muslims.
1: Mm-hmm.
0: And it was like, absolutely not. Shabazz is our chaplain. He's doing the memorial service. You see what I'm saying? Because they
1: yes.
0: trusted me. Now, had I been walking around base with my beard and my kufi on and my thobe, you know, looking like I wasn't a part of them, that never would have happened.
3: Misconceptions, bias, suspicions. He faced all of it, and he kept showing up.
0: You You know, I remember going to my first duty station as a captain, reach out to shake the commander's hand. He said, hey, he didn't even shake my hand. He said, we got some problems with your religion and how you guys treat women. Have a nice day. And he didn't talk to me for 9 months. So for me, at that time, as I started to develop my leadership philosophy, I said, man, I got to find a way to crack this code because they're not accepting me. And the only way I knew how to do that was to be an exceptional soldier, right? So when they're having physical tests, I'm out there crushing the physical fitness tests. When they're doing anything, I'm looking like a stellar soldier. And so that attracted soldiers to me, right? And so if you're not cognizant of what's around you, you're going to always fail. And we had somewhere in between 19 Muslim chaplains over the years. And I tell you, you know, 3/4 of them are bowed out. Yeah. They didn't know how to adjust. But, you know, that's a big culture shift, right? And so, and it's basically almost an appointed position. So they have to have a level of trust and comfort with their own selves, right? Because it really has nothing to do with me. I've done the job. I've done all the jobs. So I'm, you know, just more qualified. But, you know, you're talking about 250 years of either Protestant or Catholic chaplain. Now you got this guy who happens to be Muslim and he's knocking at the door. Probably a lot of fears for them is like, man, is he going to come in and change something? I can only imagine their particular fears, but that's where I am.
1: So how did you get around the haters doing what you did? Cut you from the group and some many. No one ain't nobody want to play with you no more.
0: Yeah, that's right.
1: Who are your new playmates at this point? I mean, who your boys from the field artillery, are they hanging out with you when you get through OCS? Where are you at with those people?
0: Well, you know, ain't nobody hanging out with your boss. I'm too radioactive. You know, I'm a Muslim chaplain. 9/11 happened. Ain't nobody playing with me. And so what I had to learn to do is play by myself, right? So everything really is about connection. So even though I was the Muslim chaplain, I'm still playing basketball with the guys. I'm still lifting weights with the guys, you know? And so sometimes you're meeting those guys outside of uniform. They say, oh, brother, cool. You know, we sit down, we talk, we laugh, we play cards. And then the next day they see me in uniform. They're not really even thinking about the chaplain thing.
1: Right.
0: And then the second tier comes by. They see this crescent moon on my uniform. They say, oh, hell, he the Muslim chaplain? And he cool like that? So some of those inroads of connection helped me to make friends. Then there's another layer. So I'm a member of Omega Psi Phi, right? I did
1: you
0: that guys, when I was.
1: You just had to take them out. So you definitely got all the black career. We can just put that away.
0: No, right.
1: Let's not even break that up.
0: That's right. That gave me an inroad. So you're going to fraternity meetings, you know, you're going to different events they at. Oh, the Muslim chaplain is frat. Right? So that's knocking down all those barriers. And then just being a Q dog, people are like, oh, he real. Right? He authentic. He a Q? Yeah, so, you know, all those things helped me, which is amazing, man. Like, honestly, when you talking about being a chaplain, being a Muslim chaplain, how you gonna connect with people, all those things that happened to me, all those things I did in college, like pledging Q, all those things have served me.
1: So, the cultural shift from enlisted to officer, what's happening there?
0: Man, I tell you, I've been masterful in navigating that space. And not all on intention, but it became intentional once I understood the chaplain is not like a regular officer. I can go into spaces regular officers can't go. I could go hang out down at the DFAC with all the Omegas, with all the soldiers, E1 through E8, and they say, man, the chaplain is doing his job. So I've been able to navigate the officer space by just being a chaplain and still kind of staying connected to the community, regular officers, they got to be in the office and hang out with other officers because you get the fraternization thing. That's not a thing for the chaplain. That's not a thing for the chaplain. So that's how I've navigated that space and became, as you see on the internet, an internet favorite.
4: Chap, chap, chap it up, chap it up.
5: Gonna be thousands of people who don't believe in you. You shouldn't be one of them. Don't let that go over your head. 0450. I'm not starting. I'm done, son.
0: Woo! Because I'm a chaplain, but I strictly fight for the soldiers. I strictly fight for the soldiers. I'm hanging out with soldiers. I'm taking pictures with soldiers. Because soldiers, even though I'm a chaplain, they focus on this bird. I took a picture with Colonel Shabazz. I was talking to Colonel Shabazz. He texted me, Colonel.
1: Mm-hmm.
0: So I've been able to navigate that space because I understood the enlisted side. Ain't no enlisted person just hanging out with colonels.
1: That's right.
0: It ain't happening.
3: He wasn't just an officer. He was a symbol. Race, faith, identity, all of it shaped how he had to move. In episode 3, we explore what Shabazz hopes to leave behind and what his story teaches us about leadership and legacy.
6: And that's it for this mini episode of What's Ray Saying? I'm Tiffany, the one who holds it all together in the background. And our production team for this episode includes Jocelyn Gonzalez of PRX Productions, with music by our very own son, RJ Christian. So how does the source of Black knowledge come to gain this wisdom that he shares? Research, a lot of experience, and some good old-fashioned schooling. So if you like what you hear, tell a friend. Until next time, like, share, download, and keep asking your friends, what's Ray saying?
7: Oh, it's phenomenal for this economy because your average new movie is $20 and we're selling them for $5.99, $4.99.
8: Bird just
7: blew into the window. Means we keep it clean.
9: Welcome to USC Annenberg's This California Life. I'm Megan Donis. This season, we document Altadena after the fires, following this remarkable community as it recovers and rebuilds. And part of that community were the many animals who went missing during the fires. Reporter Alyssa Martinet follows one woman who returned to her home in Altadena to spearhead efforts to rescue beloved pets and reunite them with their families.
10: It's February 2025, a month after the Eaton Fire burned through Altadena, and Jamie Rosier is standing in the wreckage of a burnt home, calling out for a lost cat. As the fire raced towards town, the owner couldn't get her cat out from under the bed in time. She had to leave.
7: I'm trying right now to see if I can even identify, you know, what might look like a bed. Because that's where she said he was when she evacuated. And she said it would be a miracle if he survived. And she's been convinced that he's dead. I'm not gonna let her think that at this point. I don't want her to give up.
10: Choppers fly overhead. Nearly every structure is utterly flattened. All that's left standing in most of the houses are the brick chimneys.
7: If he ran out, he could be anywhere, yeah. But if he stayed there, his body might be right there, I don't know. But I still call out and talk to them and, you know, make kitty sounds and kissy sounds and all the things. I'll shake treat bags sometimes and I'll pour the kibble.
10: Jamie has worked with animals her whole life. She has her own business as a dog trainer and behavior consultant. She's also worked in animal disaster relief all over the U.S. Her first was Hurricane Katrina in 2005, where she helped rescue animals in the disaster zone.
11: I did not know
8: at that time that there was that realm at all. I had no idea. But, you know, because of my love for animals and my work with animals, my whole career, I was just called to go.
10: 4 years later, Jamie helped animals evacuate from the L.A. station fires. Then she worked on the 2023 fires in Maui, where she and her husband later moved.
8: And then I was actually working on Hurricane Helene remotely when this disaster hit. So I went straight from Hurricane Helene to the Eden fire disaster.
10: This is the fifth disaster she's worked on, and it's the most personal. Jamie grew up in Altadena.
11: Hallie, folks here are entering 24 hours of hell in Altadena. We have the smoke behind me. We have smoke on the other side. We are essentially encircled and enshrouded by this Eden fire, which was 400 acres, now nearly 10,000 acres. That gives you a glimpse at how quickly it's moved. We were just about a half.
8: My phone started ringing off the hook like crazy, and it hasn't stopped, and we're a month in.
11: It is utter heartbreak in every direction you look. It's fire crews having to give up the firefight because they don't have any water.
8: Because I was so far away and feeling so helpless, knowing my community was burning up and being deeply affected, I started gathering resources for my loved ones and neighbors and everyone, and also for their animals. It's because I've got hundreds of clients up in Altadena, pet clients, pet-based clients, over the past almost 30 years. And I started seeing missing people posts, missing pets, all of that, and I started logging all that data as well and trying to play matchmaker. I was working almost around the clock, tirelessly answering calls, texts, Facebook messages, Instagram messages, whatever. Like, it was just nonstop. Because I have worked on four other disasters, I know where this typically goes, and, you know, we've got to get resources to people as quick as we can so that they can make it through.
10: Soon, Jamie realized she had to be on the ground in Altadena. After she landed in L.A., the first thing she did was head to the burn zone.
8: Seeing all the properties that I used to live in that were burned down, the house that where I, like, first lived with my husband, for example, like, I stood in that driveway and just crying, you know, like, I just melted down because I have so many great memories there.
10: Jamie spent most of her adult life, over 20 years, living and working in Altadena.
8: My parents were divorced, and my mom was in Pasadena, and my dad was in Altadena. And I always gravitated towards Altadena because of the big trees and the nature, being up against the mountains there. I mean, I was, you know, roller skating and riding my bike up Christmas Tree Lane and cruising all over town. I grew up with a mixed family. At my mom's house, I had a half-brother and full brother there. And then growing up at my dad's, I had four foster brothers. Two were white, two were black. But having my foster brothers, you know, in that community and was so much more comfortable because it was such a diverse place. You know, we'd go to other cities and heads would turn and people would look at us funny, but Altadena was very different.
10: It's also where her love of animals began. In college, Jamie started helping trap stray cats, the beginning of her nearly 30-year career with animals. Everything from working as a vet tech to teaching dogs to swim.
8: I grew up with lots of animals. Mom's house, we had 17 cats. So I'm a crazy cat lady. We had reptiles, you know, I had rabbits, dogs at my dad's house. You know, I'd rescue birds. I mean, it's been a lifelong journey. I don't remember life without having an animal, really. Then when I went off to college, I got into a cat rescue. And that turned into collecting 13 cats.
10: The animal rescue work is all volunteer, but people always step up to help make it possible.
8: For every disaster, I've always been, like, you know, basically sponsored. Like, I've said to someone, hey, I really want to go. You know, I'm thinking about this. And somebody says, hey, I'll get you the flyer miles. It's been amazing. Every single disaster that I've done has been that way.
10: A month after the fire, Jamie was on the ground in Altadena in her rented minivan. It's filled to the brim with supplies, bags of cat food, jugs of water, bowls, crates, and flashlights.
12: Your car is so decked out. I'm impressed. Like, for being a rental. I know, but you've got everything you need in here.
8: I've never driven a little minivan. I guess this is the soccer mom life that I never knew about.
12: Yeah.
13: No, it does.
12: You have everything.
13: It's loaded up. Yeah, I'm ready for
10: it. As prepared as she is for the rescue work, her hometown looks completely different. And sometimes she loses her way.
13: You know, like, I mean, I know this town like the back of my hand. Like, I can just drive to the people's houses. I don't know the streets necessarily or the number. Or at least I didn't need it before now, because it's hard to recognize. Like, I just had to map this, which is, like, wild to think that that's the case, you know?
10: Jamie drives through the burn zone most afternoons, setting out food and water and looking for pets. She's helped coordinate more than 80 volunteers. Some of them connect missing pets and owners online. Others put out food, monitor cameras for pet sightings, and set up traps. She pours food and water into bowls and places them on a brick patio that used to be the entrance to a house.
13: You know, if you're in survival, right, you're going to search for sustenance. And if they can find it in the beginning stages like this, then we can keep them alive. And if they can't, then sadly, they perish.
10: Being right up against the San Gabriel Mountains, Altadena is known for its wildlife. But after the fire, it was a different scene.
13: I wish I could say that I've seen a lot of animals, but the truth is I've actually only seen one deer doing my route. And it's really surreal, you know, like, I mean, I'm used to seeing like the squirrels bopping around on the street and the birds flying and, you know, dogs barking, and I'm used to seeing and hearing all that stuff. And, you know, it's disappointing in a way. It's heartbreaking, you know. But I know that what I'm doing is super important and can save lives, and I just have to keep that in mind. That it's not about, like, seeing them right now. It's just making sure that there's food and water so that if they are hiding somewhere, you know, because they're still going through trauma, that they can live, they can sustain themselves. You know, there's sort of this, like, I want to say, like, sexy part of rescue that, like, oh, I got this fire cat and I trapped him and look at me.
10: That part of rescue wasn't happening much in these early stages, but Jamie reminds herself that's okay.
13: Keeping them alive by feeding them is really truly like the most important thing that we can do in the beginning stages of a disaster.
10: By late February, now 6 weeks after the fire, Jamie defines success in the little things. Things only an animal rescuer would notice.
13: This property that we're approaching belongs to a dear friend of mine I've known for probably 25 years, and she has not been back. She had two cats that she couldn't get them into carriers as she was trying to evacuate, and she was running from the flames herself. So she thinks that they're dead, and I'm again trying to get her to keep the hope alive. And so I just keep coming every day to feed, you know, add food and water.
10: We walk up to the bowls, and Jamie notices some of the food has been touched.
14: Yeah, so this is actually really exciting discovery, I have to say. Now I don't know who's eating here, but half of the food bowl is gone, and all of the water bowl is gone. So that's very encouraging to see that kind of activity.
10: Wildlife, like raccoons and coyotes, could also be eating here. That's why the next step is setting up a wildlife camera.
13: Probably in the next day or two, I'll have one of the crew like put a camera out to see what we got going on. And if we have a sighting of either of her cats, we'll actually try to trap them and get the cat back to her mama or their mama.
10: Back in the van, Jamie pulls up a spreadsheet on her phone. This spreadsheet is essential to the disaster effort. It's her way of making sure no animal is left behind.
13: You know, I just have their name. Oh yeah, it is monkey.
14: Oh, you're right. And it has they look like.
13: It has their description and special markings. She's a short-haired dilute tortie, and he's a short-haired brown tabby. And then I also have the status of the pet. So far, we have not found either of them.
10: By early March, after weeks of boots on the ground work, it's time for Jamie to return to her life in Hawaii. She'll keep working on the online side, and other animal rescuers will carry on the work in Altadena. Jamie and her husband plan to be on Maui for at least another 4 years.
13: After that, I don't quite know. Part of me dreamt about coming back to Altadena, and, sorry. That's the part that's hard for me, but, I don't know what it's going to be like or what's going to happen. It's going to be totally different. And a lot of people have moved away already. They're scattered all over multiple states. Our community's been shattered, you know? So it's, I mean, people are sticking together and trying to help each other. That's the beautiful part. Being here, I'm seeing that. And I'm also seeing the terror, the heartache, and the concerns of, you know, of everyone, of all my loved ones. So it's hard.
10: In April, I called Jamie to check in.
15: I'm kind of constantly involved in the fire stuff and the search, you know, the disaster relief aspect. So I'm trying to do as much as I can. I feel like it's a gift and it's a privilege and it's an honor. And, you know, I take it very seriously.
10: She's still coordinating on the ground operations. The volunteer team has found over 260 cats in the Eaton Fire burn zone. They've reunited over 60 pets with their families. And separately, the Pasadena Humane Society has reunited another 25 cats.
15: Yeah, reunifications are still happening, absolutely. And the best thing about those is that they help keep the hope alive for everybody. We're 3 months in, and I know for people who've lost everything, it's a lifetime already, right? It feels like that every day.
10: Months after a disaster, while the news cycle moves on, Jamie's work doesn't stop.
15: It's worth it. I love it. I'm passionate about it. So to me, I can't help but want to do it every breathing moment, you know? Like, it's just like when something happens and you go because you get that calling, you know? And that's what it is for me. It's a calling. Like, I could fight it if I want to. But what is that going to do me, you know?
10: Jamie will keep helping Altadena for 6 months, a year, or more, however long it takes.
15: It's what I'm called to do.
10: For Annenberg Media, I'm Alyssa Martinet.
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0: foghorns are interesting things, really, in phenomena, in that they aren't saying, come here. They're saying, I care about you, and go away.
1: Now, watch this young woman.
0: You're going to crash upon the rocks. You're going in on shoals. You're going somewhere where you're likely to fall into harm.
2: Like, on the subject of love, I'm just sick of thinking about it. Doesn't make any sense to me. And, yeah, I just really don't want to talk about it. Like, really, really don't want to talk about it. Just the idea of two people being in love. I don't know. Maybe it's just not meant for everyone.
3: When I was in my early 20s, I thought if two people loved each other, that was all you needed in life. But you can love each other, and it can be not good and not right and not working and just not possible.
1: Now, once there was a young woman who met her true love, and he loved her as much as she loved him. But it happened that he was a fisherman, and he was lost at sea, and she was heartbroken.
4: He was my first kiss, my first lover, my first everything.
0: Foghorn noises are low frequency noises. And so you get that low moan, and you can feel that shiver if you're close enough to it. Your body picks up those vibrations, right? So it's not only a hearing, you know, it can be a feeling kind of situation as well.
4: The fact that we worked together and that he was in a relationship, just I didn't admit to myself that maybe I actually did have feelings for him. And then I found out that he was separating. He was leaving his relationship. And that was the first time that I knew, oh my God, I want to be with him. I very much want to be with him. And I told him. There was a gathering at his house, and he was busy. He was preparing the food, he was hosting people, getting people's drinks. And I was cutting myself short, saying, you know, I know you're busy, like, I realize that you have all these things to tend to. And he just said, I have all the time in the world. There were a few months of a kind of, okay, maybe we're going to be together, maybe these feelings are actually going to amount to a kind of romantic relationship. But it was never straightforward. It was always, maybe this is not a good idea, maybe this is not a good time.
0: When the foghorn sounds, it's in a time when you're limited visibility, and it is a situation where you're heading into danger.
4: Then he sends me a message saying that he's going to try to return to his family and try to make things work, and that he was sorry, he couldn't have been stronger.
0: Right, and so there you are groping. And you're in this darkness, and this thing is pushing you away. And it's doing it in a funny kind of way, because it says, I want you to be safe, so leave me alone. Go away from me.
4: I don't even know how I reacted at the time. I may be a bit in disbelief.
0: It is saying, here I am, and here be danger for you.
2: So sometimes I wish I could just have grown up in some tiny little friggin' town, and you date the only girl that's in town that isn't your cousin, and it just works out, because you're too busy doing work to worry about how their friggin' love life is going. You know what I mean? Sometimes I wish it was a little simpler like that.
4: To me, it's so simple. You want to spend all your time with someone. You want to talk to someone. You talk to someone, they understand you more than anyone else. You be with them.
2: Why does love have to make you feel like shit all the time? Sick of being bullied by it. And you gotta be tough, and I'm not tough with matters like this, that's for sure. So that's why I'm just not really gonna give it up for love at the moment, because it's sometimes it seems like a lot more friggin' trouble than it's worth.
0: You're out there in a storm-tossed night. You know, if the wind was blowing on shore and you were in a sailing boat, boy, you didn't have a heck of a lot of ability to stay away from those shoals and the likes.
4: I would wake up furious, like for months. I would just wake up absolutely enraged. Sometimes I would just wake up and throw my alarm clock across the room.
0: People are like that, right? I'm bad news for you, you know, get away, don't come near this, I'm only going to mess up your life.
4: And then, got to a point where I didn't think about him every day. It kind of just became quiet or numb.
2: For me, at least, like a life without... at least a good try at some true love, and not true love with one person for a sustained period of time, not some kooky shit where you find true love with a whole bunch of different soulmates and energies, and that's someone else can do that, but the type of true love that I'm talking about, a life without that in it, or at least a good shot at it, I think to me would feel like a wasted life.
0: I remembered a night off of St. Pierre. And we were on a schooner, an open deck schooner, and the only two people on watch were myself and somebody else. You're out there in a dead fog, you know, calm, can't move because there's no wind in your sails. And then you end up with the blackness and just this sound.

0: But a whale came up and sat beside us for a couple of hours, just blowing. Just sat with us as we bobbed and held position, just waiting for morning to come and some light so we could see how to get ourselves into St. Pierre. And you can't see literally a hand in front of your face.
1: Time has to pass. That's all. That's all. Who am I by myself? Don't know. Can't remember. It's been a long time, so I've been sort of floating around.
2: Like a reason to get up in the morning, a reason to have lived your life, to say that you've been here. That's what it's all about.
0: All you could do was just sit there for hour after hour and just listen to the whale blowing.
3: Even if it's a kind of absurd thing to do to so many years later, to say, you know, for the first time, I have a sense of freedom in my feelings for him. I was always in conflict with them. Like, I can't actually have feelings for him because we're not together. It's just, I do. I can't control who I love. He just felt like this person that I had to somehow exorcise, like a demon. And now I feel like I can just love him. I can love him where he is. I can love him and be with someone else. I'm just going to live with that feeling. And I think that that's a feeling that there's life in.
4: Here Be Danger was produced by Annie McEwen and edited as part of PRX's Second Ear program. 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
5: I'm Kurt Anderson. There's a singer-songwriter named Alejandro Escovedo who has earned a reputation over a couple of decades for epic live performances, as well as his voracious rock and roll lifestyle. He put all that behind him after he collapsed following a show in Arizona in 2003. He was rushed to the hospital where he nearly died from complications of hepatitis C. Escovedo told us about the gift that got him singing again.
6: Just before I was about to go on stage, I started to vomit blood quite heavily. Still went on, did the show. Afterwards, I was rushed to the emergency room and I was admitted for internal bleeding in three different places. I had varices in the esophagus, I had advanced cirrhosis of the liver, and tumors in my abdomen that were all bleeding at the same time as a result of hepatitis C.

who I thought I was. Right after the endoscopy, after all this, I was like in the second or third day of my visit to the hospital. My wife was about to leave. It was at night. She has a baby in one hand, and I start to vomit blood again. She goes, I need to go get help. And the only person she can find is this nurse that's about to come on his shift. He rushes in there, looks at my charts, and he goes, and this is the last thing I remember, if we don't do something now, we're going to lose him. And I really faded out. I left my body. I left my body, and I went somewhere else. I died.

I left the hospital, and that began our slow journey into kind of healing, finding a way to heal this. And so we came back to Austin and found all these rock and roll doctors that exist here in Austin. And, you know, they all were kind of going, oh, we can get you back on the road in 4 months, you know, 3 months. And I said, that's the last thing I want. I could care less about songs, about guitars, about stage, about, you know, any of that, records. I go, I just want to really just watch my kids grow up. You know, that's what I want.

So in the midst of all this, Heinz is telling me, my manager, Heinz Geisler, is telling me that he's trying to get this tribute album together, right? And he plays me this CD, and it's John Cale doing She Doesn't Live Here Anymore, one of my songs. And it was just so intense, that version, and it was so beautiful.

0: I would sit there and I'd just cry.
1: It's kind of like I felt for the first time what it must have been like to hear my music.
0: I remember going to see shows, Mata Hoople, Velvet Underground, where it would change my life. And I see that happening at our shows too. People have told me this.
1: So for the first time, I kind of got that rush too about my own music. And I think it was that somehow started to grow inside me. It meant that if they cared that much, I should care that much too. You know, it just gave me strength. And then my father passed away. I was not prepared. Having had those songs, my father's death, that's what made me want to get up and start playing.

0: Don't let her go. If you don't learn from these things, you become bitter or you become resentful. And that just adds to the cycle of suffering, you know? And I'm trying to break out of that cycle of suffering as best I can. And as an artist or as a writer, you're always trying to shape something beautiful out of real disparate elements, you know? One may be this crushing blow that comes to you from whatever reason. I try to kind of wrap it in something that's really gorgeous, the strings. And I love the beauty in all those things. There is beauty in sadness, you know? But I don't want to be sad all the time.
1: Hold her close now. Don't let her go now.
2: Alejandro Escovedo's recent album, produced by John Cale, is called The Boxing Mirror. And the album Por Vida is the tribute album that his friends made. Michael May produced our story.

0: Wow, wow, wow, rockin' old powwow, rock, rock, rockin' old powwow, rock, rock, rock, rock, rock, rock, rockin' old powwow, rock, oh, wow, wow, rockin' old powwow, yeah, rock, rock, oh, rock, oh, powwow, rockin' old powwow, rockin' old powwow, yeah.
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2: The sun is going down, and three families are camped beside a trout stream in southern Utah. The women are talking to each other by the picnic table. The men are watching the children play in the water. Two of the women are sisters. One has just had an affair with a man in Los Angeles. On the phone, she swore to her sister that she would tell her husband and insist on a divorce. But now, she's thinking she will not say anything ever about the affair and maybe wait a while on the divorce. Her sister is swaying back and forth with a baby in her arms. This morning, the baby stuck her right hand in a cup of hot coffee and cried for hours. Now she's asleep, but her fingers have big, balloon-like blisters that will break and heal slowly, leaving long, white scars. The third woman is 2 days pregnant and thinking about taking a nap. Of the men, one is trying to decide when would be the best time to drive into town and call his broker. One is thinking about running up the mountain to smoke a joint and watch the sun go down. The other is looking at the water, wondering if the fish might like a grasshopper. The children are playing and fighting over a toy sailboat. The three-year-old boy is soaking wet and nearly out of his mind with possibilities. The five-year-old girl is standing on the bank, making up rules and shouting out orders and dropping lettuce and cheese from her sandwich. There are little birds in the trees and big birds on the rock walls of the canyon, red rock walls in the shadow of the afternoon sun. A dirt road comes around and down and crosses over the stream, and in the pool below the road, a pale snake slides silently into the water and swims to the other side, holding something rather large in its mouth. There are three cars, all white, and there's an Indian

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To hear any of the dime stories in our series, or to submit a story of your own, fiction or fact, that fits neatly inside 3 minutes, visit our website at dimestories.org.

0: that you see swimming around in here. Have you heard the story of Willie the Whale, the baby blue whale with the curly Q tail? You can step in his mouth and slide down to his tummy. You'll feel like his lunch and he thinks you're just...
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1: Hello and welcome to The Global Village. I'm Chris Heim.

This time in the Global Village, a special birthday salute to Jamaican guitarist Ernest Ranglin. We'll highlight music from throughout a long and illustrious career that began in the early days of ska and reggae in Jamaica and continued through several decades with a whole series of great recordings under his own name, as a guest artist, as the musical director with Jimmy Cliff and more. We'll get things underway with some music that he did with the band Avila, the 2014 release Bless Up. Music from Ernest Ranglin here in the Global Village.

Music from the Scatolites with special guest Ernest Ranglin as we celebrate his birthday today. They are the reconstituted Scatolites and one of their finest albums, Ball of Fire. And from that, we heard Ringo. That here in the Global Village where we've got some music up next with Ernest Ranglin as a special guest with his buddy from Jamaica, Monty Alexander, here together on Strawberry Hill.

Music from the Yard Movement album from Jamaican pianist Monty Alexander. And joining him, his buddy Ernest Ranglin. Those two met early on in the studios in Jamaica, and both of them share a love both of Jamaican music and jazz, and have brought those two musics together in a number of different projects, and have worked together on a couple of different projects, including this Yard Movement album. Strawberry Hill, again, is what we heard from that. We heard Ernest Ranglin as a guest with the Scottolites on the Ball of Fire album, the song Ringo. And from Bless Up, the 2014 release from Ernest Ranglin with a young group of musicians from a number of different corners of the world working with him on this 2014 release, we heard Ska Renzo from that. Jamaican guitarist Ernest Ranglin, who was born on June 19th in 1932 in a rural part of Jamaica, self-taught guitarist. And early on, one of his first influences was jazz guitarist Charlie Christian. He did some early work in some of the big bands in Jamaica before teaming up with a band called Clue J and his Blues Blasters, who may have actually recorded what might be considered the very first ska recording. And it's Ernest Ranglin's guitar that helped to give ska its distinctive sound. He became a much-in-demand studio player, and in later years, starting about the 90s or so, released a whole series of amazing albums under his own name that found him pulling out those strains of Jamaican music, jazz music, also some projects that drew on African influences and working with African musicians. A really marvelous artist out of Jamaica. We're celebrating his birthday in the special edition of Global Village. And when we return, we'll go back to hear some music from Clue J and his Blues Blasters. That is next here in the Global Village.

Ernest Ranglin was not an official member of the Scottolites, but he did work with them both as the group and then as various members of the group did spin-off projects and releases under their own name. There with Jackie Me Too on a song that not only featured Jackie's keyboard work, but also his vocals, his version of Summer Breeze. We also heard Tommy McCook, who was a member of the Scottolites, and there you could hear a little bit of that jazz influence coming into his work as well. Jazz and American rhythm and blues having a big role in the shaping of ska. Jazz Walking, the tune from Tribute to Tommy set that came out featuring Scottolite saxophonist Tommy McCook. We also heard Millie Small, My Boy Lollipop. Ernest Ranglin was on that. He did some early work with Chris Blackwell, and Blackwell brought him to London to be part of that release, which many regard as the very first international reggae hit. And while he was in London, wound up doing some gigs at Ronnie Scott's Jazz Club, and apparently so well received there that he wound up staying for about 9 months and wound up on the Melody Maker's 1964 Reader's Jazz Poll, taking first place in the guitar category, speaking of that jazz influence. But there with Millie Small and My Boy Lollipop. And some music that he did, as we mentioned, with Clue J and the Blues Blasters, early ska lineup. And he was part of that after doing some big band work early in his career. Music from Ernest Ranglin on his birthday here in the Global Village. And we've got some music up next from another very famous song that he played a role in, and one that comes a little bit later on in the history of Jamaican music, and lots of folks were first introduced to this song through the Harder They Come soundtrack. This is the Melodians, Rivers of Babylon, with Ernest Ranglin as part of the lineup here in the Global Village.

With Brother Ernest Ranglin on the lead guitar. He was the musical director with Jimmy Cliff for a stretch, and I believe this is the only recording that they did together, the Jimmy Cliff in concert set, and they're doing the classic The Harder They Come, and a song that was part of the Harder They Come soundtrack and also featured Ernest Ranglin, the classic Rivers of Babylon from the Melodians. Ernest Ranglin's birthday we are celebrating here in the Global Village, one of the giants of Jamaican music, a great guitarist who helped to shape ska, was a key figure in reggae, drawing on his influence of jazz, created his own distinctive sound, and later in his career with a whole series of really remarkable albums that came out under his own name. He also began to explore in a couple of those releases African music and work with a number of African artists. When we return in just a minute, one of the finest of those projects, the album In Search of the Lost Rhythm, and we will hear him doing a track that was written by Bob Amahl, who also guests on guitar and vocals on it as well. Music from Ernest Ranglin's In Search of the Lost Rhythm. That is next, and that's here in the Global Village.

Minui, the song. Baba Mal wrote it, performs on it on guitar and vocals with Ernest Ranglin from the album In Search of the Lost Rhythm, a project that was done in Dakar with a number of musicians from there and one of the many fascinating explorations that Ernest Ranglin undertook as he emerged as a solo artist much later on in his life and career in the 90s with a whole series of just amazing albums. Always a delight to listen to Ernest Ranglin. And that wrapping up our little birthday salutes to the Jamaican guitarist. Minui, again, the song from the album In Search of the Lost Rhythm from Ernest Ranglin. A reminder, you can get the full playlist for the show on our Facebook page, facebook.com/Global Village Radio. 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Global Village is a production of KMUW, Wichita Public Radio. I'm Chris Heim. Thanks for being with us here in the Global Village.

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took the dip and packed his grip and took a trip and soon was singing o'er the radio to you. If the Swiss heard what he's earning, green with envy they'd be turning when he

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I'm Wally Bowen, and what a long, strange trip it's been. I hope you'll stick around today for some new music, some old music, some music from artists you've never heard of before.

0: Howdy, and thanks for stopping back by our little spot in the musical universe we call What a Long Strange Trip It's Been. And we've been busy brewing up a fresh batch of tunes for our ears today. So if you're ready, let's kick back and enjoy some new tunes. And we began the show with a Seattle, Washington band known as the Broody Brothers with the tune Silver Wave. It's from their sophomore EP titled Dark and Stormy, which came out in April. And next up, we have Pia Mia. She grew up in Guam before locating to L.A. Hey Haters is from the upcoming reggae compilation named Songs in the Key of Diane, which comes out at the end of July.
1: Hey!

That tune is called Country Sour, and it's by a transatlantic duo composed of Scottish musician Dylan Fraser and American musician Alaska Reed. They called themselves Witch Post. It's from their new EP that came out in March titled Butterfly. And in front of them is a band who comes out of the hills of western Massachusetts called the Mass Acoustics. Bottle It Up is from their new album named Water Keeps Rising, which came out in April. And PMIA started that first batch of music with Hey Haters. And next on our long, strange trip, we have a Baltimore, Maryland band known as the Greenberry Woods, who formed in 1989 and broke up in 1995. Their long-awaited reunion album came out at the end of May titled It's All Good, Sugar, and Whenever You Want Me To is from it.

That was Drew Cagle and The Reputation from Champaign, Illinois with Wine Talkin'. It's from their full-length debut album called Bad Attitude that came out last year. And next we have another favorite of What a Long Strange Trip It's Been. It's the Old Crow Medicine Show, who formed in Virginia in 1998 and are now based in Nashville. Their new album, titled Union Made, came out on June 5th, and Last American Waltz is from it. And another one of our favorite musicians, Molly Tuttle, joined them on the tune.

Hi, this is Pyrite Pat, the Desert Rat, and here's something I wrote for you. I want to go where they call you Mon, and they beat the steel drum, where palm trees wave in the tropical breeze, and natives make the rum. I want to go to the southern isles, where they lay in the shade and fish, and fruitaceous food beguiles you to a taste of a native dish. I long to play where Columbus sailed and where he tied his ship and walked the sand in coconut land with my arm on a shapely hip, where incense fills the village night and there's music light and gay, and a man forgets his homeland and old memories fade away. I long to sing the native songs and do as the natives do. And if your name was Ron, I'd call you Mon, and everyone else would too.

0: tree.
1: That was Long Beach, California musician Annika Bellamy with the tune Palm Tree. It's from her sophomore album titled The Neighborhood, which came out in March. And in front of Annika was Pyrite Pat with a poem for us. And before him was Hamden, Connecticut singer-songwriter Frank Fiali with We Can't Have It All. It's from his new EP that came out in February called The Silo. And the Old Crow Medicine Show and Molly Tuttle started that set with Last American Waltz. And as our long strange trip continues, we have another band from Seattle, Washington, who call themselves The Rallies. And their fourth release is titled No Better Time, that came out on May 1st, and Be With You is from it.

0: trouble with all of this. Tried to peruse the evening news. Yeah, I wish I hadn't. Wish I'd have just...
1: That was Money Grubbin' Blues by Austin, Texas musician Gerf Morlix. He's been involved in the Austin music scene since the 60s. The tune is from his newest album that came out in April named Cobwebs and Stardust. And the LA duo known as Great Willow is next with The Age of Reason. The single came out in May, and they're busy with a string of shows right now, so we'll probably see a new album from them later this year or early next year.

That was the English folk duo, Charrington and Ward, with Whitsuntide Close. It's from their 2024 EP titled New Songs of Old Sheffield. And it's that time again for me to call it a day for this week. I hope the batch of tunes we brewed for you have your mind, body, and soul humming till next week, when we'll have another batch of music to share with you. And don't forget that many of these musicians are on the road sharing their music with all of us. So if there's someone you've heard and you like them and they happen to be near you, and if you can, go see them. They'll appreciate your support and you'll probably have a great time. So we'll finish off our show with a great tune from Hemlock, New York folk singer-songwriter Benny Blue. It's a title track from his June 5th release named When I Am a Fossil. See you next week.

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Thanks for listening, and have a great day.

Good morning and welcome to Driftless Morning. My name is DJ Berserker and I am subbing for Adam this morning. And it was a beautiful, beautiful morning. I saw Al and Molly in front of my house, and it's just a gorgeous, gorgeous day right now. Let's get into the weather forecast, because we got up early to get the staff Driftless Morning comedy writers on to the scene, and they said, "Well, let's see what we can do for up on the 13th floor, and let's see if we can get that diesel engine Soviet era started." So I climbed up, I got onto the 13th floor, pulled through the service ladder, pulled that chain, and it's going to be a beautiful day. Increasingly cloudy, however. So get out there right now into the beautiful sunlight, because eventually it's going to be, let's take a look and see. Yeah. Oh, boy. 4 o'clock for scattered thunderstorms and then real scattered thunderstorms. But a high of 72. 4 is what it says, but I only see 72 on this. And a chance of rain is only 60%. So it's 6:09 this morning. And I think let's go right back. We heard Herbie Hancock featuring Dave Matthews, "Tomorrow Never Knows," off of the Imagine Project. And now we're going to play Karma Coma from Massive Attack and Tricky. Here we go.

Whoa. Hot. Jana Schrae and the Robin Nolan Trio. Robin Nolan Trio performed at the Milwaukee Ale House back in the day. Driftless Morning today, subbing for Adam. And let's see what we got here for the obscure holidays. Well, this is not obscure, but it is Juneteenth Day. It is also National Day of Prayer for Law Enforcement Officers and the National Eat an Oreo Day. Let's see, National Pets in Film Day, National Martini Day, Work at Home Father's Day. That's not me. The Ugliest Dog Day, National Watch Day, National Take Back the Lunch Break Day. I don't know what that means. World Sickle Cell Day, World Sauntering Day, and World Albatross Day. Well, I guess that one is what it is. 6:28 in the morning right now, and I think we got, so, all right. Van Morrison before that with Precious Time. Zuko 103 featuring Lee Scratch Perry. Love is the Queen Omega. And Massive Attack, Karma Coma. All right, let's get back to the music with Weezer, Mr. Blue Sky. But I gotta first get over to here. And here we go.

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If the sun were hollow, a million Earths would fit inside. And yet, it is only a middle-sized star.

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They might be giants. Why does the sun shine off of severe tire damage? And before that, it's Ice Fish Live 10/26/2010. Before that, Buffalo Skinner with Pete Seeger, and then Mr. Blue Sky of Weezer. Driftless Morning, I am DJ Berserker, subbing for Adam. And let's see. Okay, what? Nope, you got. All right, I'm having this. No. Nope, I'm not. All right. I'll tell it. Okay, do you know how to do ice fishing? It's not an ice fishing day. You bore a hole in the ice, then you get a can of peas, and you put the peas around the hole, and when the fish comes up to take a pee, you grab them. Ouch. Ugh. All right, here from Krishnamurti. Real simplicity of life is to be inwardly empty, innocent, without the accumulation of knowledge, without beliefs, dogmas, without the fear of authority. And that state of inward simplicity can come into being only when you really understand every experience from moment to moment. All right, and another one from Freedom from the Known. Here it is. It is not the fact that hurts you. It is the interpretation. The event happens, and then thought says, this should not be. In that very movement of resistance, conflict is born. If you observe without naming, without condemning, you will see that suffering is the movement of thoughts. Where thought ends, conflict ends. Nice. All right. Let's get back to the music. The Marys, Heaven is a Place on

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1: Welcome to the WDRT Community Calendar, a listing of local events to be held the week ending Sunday, June 21st. There will be a peaceful demonstration speaking out against DHS and ICE gathering at the corners of Main Street and Decker in Viroqua every Friday from 3 until 4 p.m. The Driftless Folk School offers several educational workshops this weekend. 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More information about these and other classes is available at driftlessfolkschool.org. On Friday, June 19th, Willow Creek Ranch hosts a locally sourced three-course dinner from 5 to 7:30 p.m. The event includes an optional afternoon pasture walk and music, with proceeds going to future conservation efforts by Valley Stewardship Network. 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On Saturday, June 20th, Wildcat Mountain State Park hosts a nature journaling program from 10 a.m. to noon at the Upper Picnic Shelter area. The program includes creating a journal and making a first journal entry outdoors. 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Also on Saturday, a vigil against genocide in Gaza will take place from 11 a.m. until noon on the corner of Main and Decker Streets in Viroqua, hosted by Driftless Palestine Solidarity. This Saturday, Live in Viroqua is back with the bands The Orange Goodness and Ribulu Group from 5 to 9 p.m. For more information, visit liveinviroqua.com. 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
3: You are listening to WDRT. It's 7:07 this morning. We are well into, well, really just kind of kicking off the second half or second hour. And so let's get back into the future.
4: When I first started writing this song, it was supposed to be about the future. But it took me 7 years to finish it. So at best, it's about the present. I'm sure Gene Dixon has days like that, too. Jehoshaphat, the mongrel cat, jumped off the roof today. Some say he fell, but I could tell he did himself away. His eyes weren't bright like they were the night we played checkers on the train. Well, God bless his soul, he was a Tootsie Roll, but he's a dead cat just the same. We are living in the future. I'll tell you how I know. I read it in the paper 15 years ago.

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She plugged herself to a barber pole and took a little off the top. There was pressure on her left and pressure on her right and pressure in the middle of a hole. I'm going to Maine on a 40-foot crane. I'm going to use it for a fishing pole.

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No tops, no bottoms, just the hands and feet. 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

Thriftless Morning. It's 7:29. I got just a little over a half an hour to share with you. Sub in for Adam. My name is DJ Berserker. And Cows Around with Corb Lund. And before that, No Depression in Heaven, Sheryl Crow, White Light, White Heat, Ralph Stanley, Different Kind of Gone, Mary Gauthier, Bright Night Train, Paul Sebar, and Living in the Future, John Prine. All right, so here we go. It is this self-protective cunning that makes for attachment. And when attachment causes pain, it is the same cunning that seeks detachment and finds pleasure in the pride of and vanity of renunciation. The understanding of the ways of cunning, the ways of the self, is the beginning of intelligence. Dang. All right, here we go. Ray Wiley Hubbard with Mother Blues.

All I wanted was a stripper girlfriend and a gold top Les Paul. Be careful of the things you wish for. You might get them.

lipstick from Max Factor. Oh, I got over. I'm glad she done all right. I'm glad she done all right.

The Devil and the Deep Blue Sea, the Cache Valley Drifters. And you are listening to Driftless Morning, subbing for Adam. I am DJ Berserker. It's 7:45. And before that, Squeeze Box with Bruce Robison, $13 Beers, Chicago Farmer, Mother Blues by Ray Wiley Hubbard off of the Grifters Hymnal. So here's another one here about security. Without security, the brain cannot function properly. So where are you to find real, deep, abiding security? When one observes that thought cannot give security, when you have an insight into this reality, that is the insight, that very insight is security. From an interview by Robert Levine, Malibu, 1975. And then finally, humility is a state in which the mind is not conscious of its own quality, as a flower which has fragrance is not conscious of its own perfume. All right, so let's get back. We're going to do the Skillet Liquors, Dance All Night with a Bottle in Your Hand. Greg Koch, Same Old off of Nation Sack. Ben Harper, Bring the Funk. And Edie Ruth Bradford, Too Close to the Mirror, to close out this set. All right, here we go.

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3: Good morning. Welcome to Second Cup of Coffee. Now that you have everyone out of the house for the day, ease back and enjoy music, stories, and features from the Driftless. 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

by a person of note, a person of letters or of music. All of them gone long before I was born, but here we are, nonetheless, thrown together. The talent in the room is phenomenal, and every one of them is consumptive. Now, I'm trying to get a baseball team together because it would be good for us to have a goal and to have something to do together. When you're facing your mortal end, competition can be therapeutic, and teammates are priceless. Now, remember that the room is full of men and women who are coughing, some of us uncontrollably. Now, that's a challenge in any meeting. The second and far more significant challenge is that most of these folks have never heard of baseball. Now, luckily, Dashiell Hammett, Ulysses S. Grant, Gene O'Neill, Walt Whitman, and Christy Mathewson have heard of baseball. Christy is not only one of the greatest pitchers in baseball history, but also an educated fellow. He will be a huge help here. When you sit down and think about it, the game is wonderfully simple. Throw the ball, hit the ball, run. And at the same time, Byzantine to the point of inexplicability. Consider, if you will, trying to describe a foul ball, stolen base, the infield fly rule, the sacrifice fly, and on and on and on. You might as well be describing some secret society's induction ritual. So I feel lucky to have Mathewson and Whitman in the room. Christy will lay out the nuts and bolts. Walt will tell us why the game is good for our souls. The final challenge is where to put all this talent on one playing field. Where do you play little Eddie Grieg? And what on earth do we do with Edgar Allan Poe? As difficult as the job is, I'll give it a shot here. I know I will leave out some of your favorites. I know there will be some hurt feelings, but as the great Ty Cobb said, a baseball is something like a war. We all know that strength up the middle is the bedrock of any successful baseball team. Those four positions in the center of the field are critical. At catcher, we'll go with Ulysses S. Grant, a more solid guy you could not find. Been in a lot of tough games. Has the ability to see the whole game. At second base and shortstop, I'm going with Emily and Charlotte Bronte. Graceful, sensitive. And they know each other's game like sisters know each other. And besides, if we put Sister Anne at first base, the double play combination will be, get this, Bronte to Bronte to Bronte. Now you can't beat that. In center field, speed, agility, and anticipation are essential. A strong arm is a plus, but getting to the ball in the first place is paramount. The greatest glove in the room, he had 80 pairs of dress gloves, belongs to Freddie Chopin. So he's my center fielder. The starting pitchers are Christy Mathewson, of course, and Big Tom Dowling. Who's Tom Dowling, you ask? He was Mary Benson's grandpa, and that's plenty good enough for me. He's on the team. Let's complete the squad with H.D. Thoreau in right field. It's lonely out there. Paulie Gauguin in left. That's where you put the team's free spirit. We'll finish the starting lineup with Simon Bolivar at third base. Not afraid to be in the hot spot, and he has a cannon for an arm. Wish me luck. A lot of superstars will be sitting on the bench. Dylan Thomas, Eleanor Roosevelt, D.H. Lawrence, René Descartes, Lord Byron, and so many more will be watching from the dugout. Nothing is easy in the bygone big leagues, especially when you're dealing with conspicuous consumptives.

Stardate June 19th. A star seldom just flies apart, at least not when it's in the prime of life. But some of them come close. One of the best examples is Regulus, the brightest star of Leo. It's rotating so fast that it's barely holding itself together. Regulus consists of four stars, but only one of them is bright enough to see with the eye alone. It's known as Regulus A. It's more than four times wider and heavier

0: than the sun, and it spins much faster, about 200 miles per second at the equator, almost 200 times faster than the sun. According to studies, that's 96.5% of the speed required to make Regulus fly apart. The high speed pushes gas outward, so Regulus is about 30% wider through the equator than the poles. The star was spun up by a now-dead companion star. That star was more massive than Regulus A, so it lived a shorter life. As it expired, it puffed up. Regulus A then pulled gas from its surface. As the gas piled up on Regulus A, it added momentum to the star's rotation, like pushing harder and harder on a spinning globe. The companion eventually lost all its outer layers. That left only its dead core, known as a white dwarf, a star that did fly apart, but not until the end of its life. Regulus stands close to the right or lower right of the moon at nightfall. They stay close together as they drop down the western sky. They set around midnight. Our web address is stardate.org. For the University of Texas McDonald Observatory, I'm Billy Henry.
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0: This April, I noticed that a chickadee coming to my feeder has a deformed bill. The upper mandible was elongated and curved strongly to the bird's left. I ran out and bought some mealworms, and when I cranked open the window, it instantly alighted on my hand, so I knew this had to be an older chickadee used to my feeding it mealworms. I was doing a big year in 2013 and did not want my chickadees to be disappointed whenever I didn't turn up at the window, so the last time I'd been hand-feeding them was in mid-2012. I took lots of photos and tried to get a local bird bander to come and band the chickadee so I could track it as an individual with solid proof, but spring is a hugely busy season for everyone working with birds. Meanwhile, I had several trips out of town this spring. That weirdly shaped beak would make it difficult for the little chickadee to pull out food from many kinds of crevices, so to make sure it was getting at least some nutrition when I was gone, Russ started putting mealworms in a little container by the window. My pair of nesting chickadees was also taking mealworms from there, but the one with the deformed beak was able to get its share too. The chickadees never once showed up while Russ was sitting at the window watching for them. I've noticed that virtually everyone that comes to the window recognizes me personally. That ability to discriminate among people is a good thing, even if it meant that Russ didn't get the pleasure of feeding them by hand. In May, when I returned from one of my trips and called in the injured chickadee, I noticed two developments. First, the elongated bill was shorter. The slender but overlong tip had apparently broken off at some point, and the beak wasn't looking quite as weird anymore. But second, the bird's right foot was deformed, missing all three front toes. Since I hadn't actually seen the bird break its beak, this of course could have been a different individual, so I carefully examined all the photos I'd taken of it back in April. In every one showing the right foot, I could now clearly see the stump where the missing toes should have been. It's tricky for a chickadee to groom with this kind of deformity. Chickadees use their front claws for scratching and preening that side of their body, and use their toes to balance on one side when scratching and preening the other side. Now that I realized what was going on, I started paying closer attention to the chickadee's behavior and found it occasionally wedging the damaged foot in one rotten spot on my box elder so it could balance while preening with the other foot. So far, I haven't seen it using the bad foot to preen, but it's not looking disheveled, so it must have figured out some way to take care of the plumage on that side. This chickadee always comes to my feeder alone, so its deformities apparently disqualified it in the competition for mates. My mated pair is still hanging out together when they come for mealworms. They must not have a full clutch of eggs to incubate yet. But the injured one does not seem to be trying to worm its way into a threesome. It must be sad and frustrating for it not to be able to do what birds and bees and educated fleas do in spring, but it doesn't seem to feel sorry for itself either. It only comes two or three times a day, and so is clearly getting plenty of natural food, but as long as it keeps returning, I'll keep looking for it. Every chickadee is as much an individual as every human is, but to most chickadees, we people are a faceless blur they live with but don't deal with individually, and most chickadees are pretty much all the same to us. But right now, I can pick out one little chickadee from all the others as a unique individual, and that one little chickadee picks me out as different too. When that little guy appears and our eyes meet, I think of riding the New York City subway among a faceless mass of humanity when my daughter suddenly appears. That moment of recognition and joy is exactly the point where a true friendship starts. I'm Laura Erickson, speaking for the birds.
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0: this class is saying something. 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Cut loose. Session's through. I'm strolling down to the kindergarten and check what the little cats can do. You ready, Ricky?
1: I'm fine.
0: Frankie?

You can't go wrong starting your set with Myron Florin and his Happy Polkas. That one, Shall We Dance, on George Ostrowski's Polka Hour, coming to you every Friday morning. You've waited all week for it. It's here. We've got music coming up from Don Peachy. We've got the Edelweiss and Betty in the middle of the next set. Roger Bright, Whoopi John. Let's keep the music rolling. This one is Don Peachy. I wouldn't change you if I could.

That's got to be one of the best polka sets ever heard. When George Ostrowski's Polka Hour, When Time Flies. Because you're having fun, we're all done for the day. We had the Don Peachy Band, I Wouldn't Change You If I Could, from his record Pretty Rainbow. Lawrence Welk with the Amelia Polka, from the record Polkas. The Edelweiss and Betty with a beautiful, beautiful yodeling tune. Hugh Trebube from the Anniversary album on Bright Productions. Whoopi John Wilfart, Wahlberger Polka, from his record The Polka Papa. And Roger Bright rounded it out there with Little John's Polka, from the record One More Dance. We're going to finish just as we started with Myron Florin, something from his Happy Polkas by Myron Florin record. This one is called Everything's Coming Up Roses, as it always does on George Ostrowski's Polka Hour on WDRT. We'll see you next week.

0: this Sunday, 7 to 8 p.m., it's The Players. Come join our friends around the campfire as we celebrate the solstice in our ongoing series, Driftless 2126. We'll also chat about the upcoming Shakespeare festivals, Romeo and Juliet. And will we have a musical guest? I don't know. 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
5: Hi, welcome to Food Sleuth Radio, where we help you think beyond your plate. I'm Melinda Hemmelgarn, a registered dietitian and investigative nutritionist on a mission to connect the dots between food, health, and agriculture and find food truth. And today I'm honored to welcome my guest, Ms. Jessie Silverman. She is a fellow registered dietitian and deputy director in the programs department at the Center for Science in the Public Interest. At CSPI, she leads advocacy campaigns at the federal, state, and local level to ensure that public institutions like prisons, hospitals, and other government facilities serve nutritious food that is sourced sustainably and equitably. She also oversees CSPI's advocacy to strengthen the dietary guidelines for Americans. Ms. Silverman received her Master of Science in Public Health from Johns Hopkins University and a Bachelor of Science in Nutritional Sciences from Cornell. While in graduate school, she

0: learn about how to eat better to improve my own health. And at the time, I was interested in losing weight. And it really changed my life for the better. And I found the science of nutrition fascinating. I found the public health nutrition problems that we have in this country to be really motivating. That was the thing that I could work on to help make the world better. And it seemed to me that getting the registered dietitian credential would make it easier to have any kind of nutrition-related career.
1: I feel the same way about the power of food and nutrition to improve the quality of people's lives. I also wanted to ask you to describe Center for Science in the Public Interest. What would you like our audience to know about CSPI?
0: CSPI is your food and health watchdog. We're a public health advocacy nonprofit. We've been around since 1971, fighting for better nutrition, safer food in our food supply. And we are an independent organization. We take no corporate funding, and we are mainly funded by subscribers to our magazine, Nutrition Action, which some of your audience may be familiar with, and foundation grants.
1: So, I'm curious to know how you became interested in food that is served in prisons and jails.
0: Absolutely. Institutional food procurement has really been a through line in my career since my very first internship before I came to CSPI. And I am passionate about transforming food and institutions. And I like to say that the theory of change is threefold. We have the potential to improve diet quality for people who are dependent on institutions for meals, such as people in prison. We can leverage the large purchasing power of institutions to drive change throughout the food supply chain. So, if an institution says to its suppliers, we want you to source X product, the supplier has to source that product. And so it sort of has a domino effect throughout the supply chain. And institutions have the power to lead by example for other sectors and have. The government can have more credibility when it asks the private sector to create a healthier food environment if it's doing that in its own institutions.
1: Yeah, I agree with you. We can have much greater power to influence food policy and the way food is produced through those institutional food procurements, as you say, versus the individual trying to influence things one person at a time or one family at a time. And before we dive into this larger report that you did back in 2024, you authored a statement from CSPI with regard to the food that was served in a county jail in Prince George's County. And you spoke about the Good Food Purchasing Program. Can you just let our listeners know what that is and why it's so important?
0: Sure. The Good Food Purchasing Program is a framework and verification system that encourages public institutions to direct their purchasing power to five values: nutrition, local economies, animal welfare, valued workforce, and environmental sustainability. It's managed by a partner organization of ours, the Center for Good Food Purchasing, and we at CSPI, we help advocate for state and local governments across the country to adopt the Good Food Purchasing Program to make more impact with the food that they purchase.
1: Well, in this particular statement, the title was Food in Jails Should Heal, Not Harm. And that is really how I feel about how we feed people who are incarcerated. You drive by, especially like in rural areas, you'll see these big correctional facility signs. And I often think, isn't the best way to correct our mental and physical health and behavior through good food, through the way that we nourish ourselves? And so it makes so much sense to me to focus on how we procure and serve food in these institutions. And years ago, I was asked to review some menus at a county jail. And in going to the food service institution that provided these foods, I spoke to another dietitian. And I was really shocked by her attitude and the attitude of others who felt like, well, the person didn't have to end up in jail. It was almost like you did something bad, now you're in jail, and you don't deserve better. And I've always been troubled by that mindset, and I wonder if you came across that as well.
0: Yes, definitely come across that over.

0: the years of working on this issue, I think that a lot of people either have no idea what's happening inside the walls of a prison or jail because it's just so opaque, or don't care because they feel like the people in prisons and jails don't deserve to have a good quality of life. And I think that's really misguided. When people go to prison or jail, their punishment is having their freedom taken away. And so nothing else about the conditions of confinement should really be a part of that punishment, in my opinion.
1: Yeah. Well, this new report is titled Private Food, Public Harm, Privatized Food Service in Prisons and Jails. And this is a great lens to look at the situation. If I'm interpreting this report correctly, and a related webinar, and we'll put a link up to the webinar as well, prisons and jails go away from in-house food production to these privatized food service operations as a way to save money. Would you agree with that?
0: That is most often the stated motivation for outsourcing food service in prisons and jails. Often these institutions are under a lot of pressure to cut costs, especially as the incarcerated population has expanded over the last few decades. But we were not able to confirm in our research that outsourcing truly cuts costs, and in fact, we found that what happens instead is that it exacerbates harms and really worsens quality. And there's some evidence that there are often unanticipated costs that come with privatization. So it really casts doubt on this assumption that a lot of institutional leaders and policymakers might have, and the claims that the contractors make that they're going to be providing value to their clients.
1: And your report focused mostly on Aramark. And it looks like from your report that Aramark has captured about a little more than 30% of this market. And there are others. There's Trinity Food Service as well. And then there are some other providers. But it seems to me that no matter what food service the prison or jail goes with, the complaints are similar in that the portions are too small and the quality of food declines once these food service operations move in.
0: Yeah, that is what we found. I want to be clear that a lot of these issues apply regardless of whether an institution has what we call self-operated food service or contracted or privatized food service. However, we have found that in many states, the quality of nutrition, the quality of food, and how good it tastes, and how it's prepared, and how safe it is declines following outsourcing. So we found a good deal of evidence that privatization is likely to exacerbate the inherent harms of the carceral food system.
1: Well, what I thought was so interesting in this report was the relationship between the food that the incarcerated individuals receive on their tray versus what they might want to purchase in the commissary. And the relationship of Aramark in this case to both the food that is served in the cafeteria versus that which is sold in the commissary. Aramark profits from both.
0: Yeah, so that's not the case in every facility, but there are a number of facilities where the same company does hold the contracts for both food service and commissary, and sometimes other food for purchase venues, such as venues where loved ones on the outside can purchase food for people inside. But when that does happen, it creates this really problematic incentive for the contractor to reduce the quality and quantity of the free meals that are provided to incarcerated people in order to drive profits to the commissary and other food for purchase venues.
1: And those foods are really expensive in the commissary. I didn't see it in this report, but I have seen other assessments of how much, say, a bag of peanuts might cost in a commissary versus how much the same bag might cost, say, if you go into a supermarket. So this incarcerated population is really being exploited on several fronts.
0: Yeah, in fact, there's an ongoing lawsuit in West Virginia right now. There's some incarcerated plaintiffs and some plaintiffs who are loved ones of incarcerated people in West Virginia prisons that are bringing a class action lawsuit against Aramark, alleging that the company is essentially engaged in an illegal monopoly because they have the contract for the food service in West Virginia prisons, as well as all other food for purchase venues in the prison, and that they're intentionally reducing the quantity and quality of the food served so that they can profit more from the commissary and other venues. That's what the lawsuit alleges.
1: Right. So I'm glad you brought up West Virginia because in the webinar that you had related to this report, you had Terry Castle, who herself served 16 years in a West Virginia prison. And she reports what she experienced when Aramark took over. They lost access to fresh fruits and vegetables. The meat that they had received turned into soy patties, and that it was just such a blatant deterioration of the quality of food. And I have to wonder, and I'm sure you do too, as a dietitian, how this impacts physical and mental health when those changes happen.
0: Yes, absolutely. In the report, we include findings from key informant interviews that we conducted, including interviews with formerly incarcerated people who experienced a transition from self-operated food services to Aramark managed food services, and some of them experienced food service provided by other private vendors. And a lot of them spoke about the health issues that they noticed arise in themselves or people that with whom they were incarcerated during over that transition. And they talked about blood sugar and diabetes issues and blood pressure issues as well, which is consistent with what you'd expect when the quality of the meals offered, the nutritional quality worsens. Those are the kinds of health problems that we know are linked to poor diet.
1: Exactly. All right, let me take one break, Jesse, because we're about halfway through. And I just want to remind our listeners that if you're just joining us, you're tuned into Food Sleuth Radio. And today we're joined by Ms. Jesse Silverman. She's a fellow registered dietitian. She's also deputy director in the programs department at the Center for Science in the Public Interest. And she is one of the authors of a terrific new report. It's titled Private Food, Public Harm, Privatized Food Service in Prisons and Jails. So, Jesse, I love that you also focus your work at CSPI on dietary guidelines. Because when I reviewed the county jail menus, the first thing that jumped out at me was, oh my gosh, these foods are not meeting dietary guidelines for Americans. And isn't there a law, or shouldn't there be a law that says that if we know that there are eating patterns that will improve people's health, physical and mental, shouldn't we provide food that meets those guidelines when we have an incarcerated population or in any institutionalized population?
0: Yeah, I'm glad you brought that up. There are no national requirements for prisons and jails in the United States in terms of nutrition. Many of them comply with or claim to comply with the guidelines of the American Correctional Association, which is a third-party accrediting organization that many facilities seek accreditation from. And the ACA requires menus to be reviewed annually by a registered dietitian to ensure that they meet the dietary reference intakes, which are nutrient adequacy goals. And meeting the dietary reference intakes doesn't necessarily mean that you meet the dietary guidelines. The DRIs provide like minimum calcium requirements and minimum requirements for vitamin B6. They don't say like how many fruits and vegetable servings you should have each day. So that's really like the standard, if you could even call it that, that exists across the board right now. Otherwise, the individual state and local institutions set their own nutrition requirements, and they really vary in terms of how strong they are and how well they're implemented. So that was one of our recommendations in this report, is that policymakers, as well as Aramark and other food service management companies, should be aligning menus with holistic evidence-based nutrition guidelines.
1: Yeah. And it troubled me that dietitians were required to sign off on these menus. They had to know full well what was missing and what was there in excess. You know, it doesn't take rocket science to look at those diets and go, whoa, way too much sodium, way too little fiber, inadequate fruits and vegetables. It is a recipe for diabetes and high blood pressure, as you say. And when individuals leave prison, or even when they are still incarcerated, those costs of those chronic illnesses, those are really externalized to the taxpayer. I don't think enough people realize that.
0: Yeah, we are all better off when people leave prison and jail as healthy as possible. They will be more likely to have a smoother reentry into being, you know, productive members of society, and there will be fewer healthcare costs that society has to pay, that the taxpayers have to pay, if we try to provide a healthy diet while they're in the custody of the state or locality.
1: So I was glad that you mentioned your population that you interviewed, and I did want to touch on the interview method. So you had formerly incarcerated individuals, you had advocates for the population, and then you also had food service employees who worked within the system. And one of the things that jumped out at me was the food safety implications. And there was a story in the report about how people were getting sick from contaminated food and unsanitary conditions, but the follow-up was so slow that it was hard to connect those dots between the vomiting and diarrhea and what might have been served in the canteen that day.
0: Yeah, that really stood out to me too. I wouldn't be surprised if that's the case in many facilities. One of our recommendations for institutions is to collect better data on diet-related health outcomes, because you won't be able to track the impact of any changes that you make unless you're measuring those health outcomes.
1: Yeah. So one of the people that was highlighted in your report, as well as in the webinar, was Jody Hocking, and she looks at the Nevada prison system. And you've got a quote from her that was quite alarming to me. She says that when Aramark took over food service in Nevada prisons, portions became and remain so inadequate that some people have reported making toilet paper tacos, layers of toilet paper and toothpaste, just to stave off hunger. And this was according to Jody Hocking, executive director of Return Strong.
0: Yeah, it's pretty horrifying. I actually got connected with Jody a few years ago when there was some press about hunger strikes going on in Nevada prisons because of the small portion sizes and other issues with food that came about when Aramark took over the food service in Nevada prisons. And she's an amazing advocate and voice for the people inside. I think it's stories like that that really make me want to work on this issue. Like, it's such an injustice that so many people turn a blind eye to. And I'm glad that we can shed a light on stories like that with this report.
1: Yeah, I do too. I wonder about how you were able to identify and reach out to the formerly incarcerated people that you interviewed for this report.
0: Yeah, thank you for asking that. It was really important to us to center people with lived experience of incarceration throughout this entire process of developing the report and in the report itself. We really can't do this work without people with lived experience. So we partnered with the Carceral Nutrition Project as a key thought partner and co-creator of this report. I know you had their executive director, Daniel Rosen, on an episode last year, I believe. And so Daniel and his organization convened an advisory committee of people with lived experience and subject matter experts on this topic that we consulted throughout the development of the report. And they helped us recruit people for the interviews. And some of these connections we had already from working on this issue and doing some state and local advocacy over the last several years as well.
1: You know, I think because we're both dietitians and we have truly a reverence for the power of food, I found that one of the quotes from a formerly incarcerated participant really stood out to me. He said, "We tell people what we think of them 3 times a day. And if you want people to leave with some sense of self intact, you can't hand them," and you've got an expletive there, "3 times a day and expect them to leave with any kind of idea of self-dignity or self-worth." And I think that that really speaks to this idea that the food we serve people, the food we share with people, our families and beyond, are an indication of how we feel about them and what we think of their self-worth. And I think that's just such an important thing for us to think about.
0: Yeah, one of the things that I learned very early on in studying the issue of food in prison is that, you know, overall the experience of incarceration in this country is profoundly dehumanizing, and food is often used as one of the tools of that dehumanization. And everyone deserves access to healthy and appetizing food, regardless of whether they're incarcerated. And so I keep that in mind all the time as I do this work.
1: Yeah. You know, one of the parts of this report that I thought was so interesting had to do with legal ramifications. And there have been some lawsuits under the Eighth Amendment. And the Eighth Amendment claims against the food service were under two prongs that established cruel and unusual punishment. And I wonder if you want to talk at all about some of the lawsuits based on the Eighth Amendment.
0: Certainly. We partnered with the Center for Agriculture and Food Systems at Vermont Law and Graduate School to conduct an analysis of litigation against Aramark regarding carceral food conditions as part of this report. And our colleagues found that Aramark had been party to litigation regarding carceral food conditions in over 500 cases since the year 2000. And as you mentioned, most of the claims were brought under the Eighth Amendment, which prohibits cruel and unusual punishment for people who've committed crimes. And so essentially, plaintiffs in these cases are claiming that the food that they've been served in some way constitutes cruel and unusual punishment. And most of these cases, my understanding is from the lawyers, is that they've been dismissed. And we didn't evaluate, you know, the legitimacy of any individual claims, but there seemed to be some systemic barriers to success for people trying to get legal relief for the inadequate food that they've been served while incarcerated. So many incarcerated people are representing themselves, and so, you know, are not able to navigate the legal system as well as a lawyer. And there's a very high evidentiary standard for establishing cruel and unusual punishment. So it's really difficult to prove that food served in prison and jail constitutes cruel and unusual punishment. And another barrier is that oftentimes incarcerated plaintiffs are required to exhaust the institutional grievance process before bringing their case to the court. So their case might be immediately thrown out if they haven't exhausted the entire grievance process within the institution first.
1: And I think, too, there's always that fear of retaliation for complaining too much.
0: Yes, that's something that we suspect is happening, although I don't know that we could find much evidence of that in the litigation analysis per se.
1: Right. It's so hard to pull back those curtains on institutions that are so insulated against, you know, somebody coming in and doing some research. In this particular case that you highlight in the report, Pagan versus Westchester, this involved a number of plaintiffs who alleged that they had been served rotten, raw, and moldy food. And they described their injuries such as you might expect: nausea, vomiting, diarrhea, severe stomach pain. So the consequences of having unsafe food are real and deserve our attention. We are out of time, and I want to just give the floor to you for the last minute. What do you want people to pull from this report?
0: We have a number of recommendations at the end for companies, for policymakers, for researchers, and for advocates. And I would encourage anyone in the audience to visit carceralnutrition.org, where we have our partners at the Carceral Nutrition Project are hosting a call to action for individuals as well as organizations. If your organization wants to participate, we have a petition. And if you're an individual, you can use that site to send an email to the leadership of Aramark and ask them to follow some of the recommendations in our report.
1: That's great. I'm curious to know, you know, moving forward, as a fellow clinician, how do we help people care about people who are incarcerated?
0: It's my understanding that a surprising portion of the population, like one in three, something like that, at least knows someone or has a close someone close to them who has been incarcerated. And I think that you need to have people think about, like, what if this was someone close to you? What if this was your child, your sibling, your neighbor? I think that you would care how they were being fed. And everyone who is incarcerated is someone's loved one.
1: Yeah, absolutely. Well, we've got to close. I want to thank our listeners for joining us, remind everyone that Food Sleuth Radio is produced by Dan Hemmelgarn for KOPN in Columbia, Missouri. Most of all, I want to thank my guest, Ms. Jessie Silverman. She's a fellow registered dietitian, deputy director in the programs department at the Center for Science in the Public Interest. She's one of numerous authors of an important report that we've been talking about today titled Private Food, Public Harm, Privatized Food Service in Prisons and Jails. I'll provide a link to that report. Jessie, thank you so much for your time today and also this important work.
0: Thank you so much for letting me talk about it.
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0: organization of a 5-year-old's t-ball to practice.
1: There you go.
0: Pretty much, man. Yeah. I wrote it down. It's hard to do, you know. Reading is fundamental. We're live from a studio. This is View from the Bleachers. I'm Eric.
1: I'm Aaron.
0: Yeah, buddy. You pushed the button?
1: They are on.
0: So people actually heard that. That is good stuff, dude. Beautiful
1: day. It only takes once for me to mess up.
0: That's, yeah. And way to go, buddy. Way to carry,
1: in
0: the water.
1: This environment.
0: Well, you know, good work.
1: Yeah,
0: happy to be here. It's a beautiful day in the neighborhood. Look at that. Traffic shining right past the window.
1: Yeah. Sure is.
0: Yeah. Beautiful summer day, man. You got any plans?
1: No.
0: No.
1: Well, trying not to.
0: Good.
1: No,
0: day
1: know,
0: off, dude.
1: It's yard work.
0: Yes, it is. Yes, it is.
1: Let's just be real.
0: You're not done with that? We talked about that like a month ago.
1: Yeah,
0: we said
1: it's an ongoing project.
0: We had it off for a while. We had like a 5-week, 6-week window before the NFL starts. How far did you get into your... Not very far, huh?
1: No.
0: No? All right. You got time.
1: Well, it's a lot of stuff.
0: Sports.
1: I should have just paid for it.
0: Yes. Yeah, now you are paying for it. Yeah.
1: Nah.
0: We got lots and lots and lots and lots of sports today, thankfully, because, man, it's a weekend. What do you got? We got World Cup.
1: Yep.
0: The World Cup is going on. The World Cup is the highest rated, most viewed, most listened to, most watched. Most, and if you want to look up some numbers attached to it, when we talk about everybody watches the Super Bowl, right?
1: Right, right.
0: Literally everyone on the planet Earth that has access to radio or internet watching soccer games.
1: Well, yeah,
0: this month.
1: Because it makes sense.
0: Truly does.
1: I mean, you have. I mean, how many groups are there?
0: Yeah, I was wrong last week when I said 32 teams. The tournament actually expanded this year. There are 48 teams.
1: And those 48 teams are all from different countries around the world.
0: Every continent in the world, save Antarctica, is represented. You know,
1: that's a great visual.
0: I would have that thing, a real home field advantage playing your games in Antarctica, but they do not field a team. Literally every other country in the world has representation in the World Cup. It's hosted in North America this year.
1: Yep.
0: Last 4 years ago, it's done every 4 years. The last 4 years ago, it was in Qatar, and
1: that was a little messy, wasn't it? Because of,
0: I mean, there's a litany of reasons why things were messy in Qatar during the summer for a World Cup event. Yeah, it was incredibly hot, incredibly expensive. A lot of human rights issues, in general, and that kind of follows suit with FIFA, the organization that hosts the World Cup, puts on this event every 4 years, the people who've ran FIFA for years got in trouble for bribes. FIFA is as corrupt as most government agencies. We'll say it that way. World government. They're not real on the up and up. But, you know, the U.S., of course, is hosting this one. And that's not just the U.S. The U.S. is hosting Canada. There's games in Vancouver. There's games in Montreal. There's games, I believe, in Quebec.
1: Quebec.
0: You know, depends.
1: Quebec.
0: And then, so, yeah, Mexico City's got games. There's there's a couple sites in Mexico. Then across the U.S., you know, there's Seattle's got Portland, Los Angeles.
1: Yep.
0: I want to say Columbus, Ohio. They've been a huge center for soccer over the biggest games in U.S., at least in men's World Cup history, seem to have taken place in Columbus, Ohio. It's smack dab in the middle of the country. It's got a good draw. I think there's games in Dallas, fairly certain Miami, not sure about New York, maybe Boston. It's obvious. It's a huge event. It's on TV nearly every day.
1: 16 cities, 16 stadiums. We got Mexico City, Guadalajara.
0: There we go.
1: Monterrey. We got Toronto, Vancouver. U.S. has got Atlanta.
0: Okay.
1: Boston, Dallas, Houston.
0: Mm-hmm.
1: Kansas City, L.A., Miami.
0: Wow.
1: New Jersey, Philadelphia, Seattle, San Francisco.
0: Oh, wow.
1: Yeah. And it's so not Ohio.
0: So I cannot believe that one's very much surprises me because they've been great for U.S. soccer through the years. Here's something you can appreciate as an NFL fan.
1: Yeah.
0: Nearly every one of those cities that you named, the games are being hosted at NFL stadiums.
1: Sure. We have to.
0: It's the dimensions of a soccer field and of a football field are nearly the same. The capacity, the logistics, everything you
1: Minnesota
0: need.
1: Because they've hosted before.
0: The Youth World Cup is up in Blaine, Minnesota.
1: Sure.
0: And that's an incredible. Minneapolis has done great over the last 20 years of getting into soccer too.
1: Yeah.
0: But here's an interesting thing.
1: Yeah.
0: Nearly all of those stadiums that you named are NFL stadiums. Nearly all of them have artificial turf, which is really bad for the players and bad on their knees.
1: Really?
0: And really rough on professional football players. So at every single one of these stadiums, they are replacing the AstroTurf with fine, beautiful, natural grass.
1: Really?
0: Sod brought in for this World Cup event.
1: Imagine
0: at
1: that.
0: All of these places. New York Stadium, the Giants Stadium, is one of the worst fields in football. Every year, there's complaints for the quality of the field. You see it happens in the NFL, it seems like, a few times a year, especially in the preseason.
1: Sure.
0: There's issues of field quality, and there's been talk of, like, well, the NFL is a billion-dollar industry. Can we just put some grass on the field, right, please? I mean, you are – the Metrodome is your place, right? Like, if that's the where you grew up watching and appreciating pro sports – getting slammed on turf hurts.
1: Yeah.
0: It is not like grass. It is not the same atmosphere. It's really surprising. And FIFA is a huge billion-dollar, trillion-dollar worldwide company, too. They're putting in grass. It's interesting to me that the NFL just can't get on board with putting grass on fields, especially some of these.
1: There's a lot of players that have been fighting for it for a long time.
0: Yeah, it's one of the number one when every year when they're doing these big deals with the players union and stuff is player safety. And, you know, the cost of the NFL, the profit that's there, it's making a lot of money. You wouldn't think that putting grass on fields would be such an issue. Mm. But, you know, FIFA's doing it. They're bringing in, you know, tons and tons and tons of, and then it'll be gone in a month. I'm not sure why they have to take it away for some of these places, but I just thought that was interesting how FIFA, as a soccer or as a sports organization, sure, treats their players versus the NFL. Just thought that was interesting for me. Things that have happened in the World Cup, because at this point, all the teams, all 48 teams, have played at least one game,
1: yep,
0: if not two. The U.S. won against Paraguay. I think it was 4-0 or 4-1. They looked, man, I'll tell you, as a soccer fan, like, I grew up small town, playing soccer. Soccer was not real popular. It wasn't well known. It wasn't well coached. It wasn't well supported, other than from parents and, you know, volunteers and people who care about soccer. 30 years later, the excitement around the World Cup, the players that the U.S. is bringing to the tournament,
1: sure,
0: is just incredible. There's a growth there for soccer, U.S. men's soccer, because I should preface to say, U.S. women's soccer has always been the best in the world.
1: Right.
0: Since the inception of the Women's World Cup, the women's national team for the U.S. has been the standard bearer. They've been the best in the world by a lot for a long,
1: sure,
0: time. The U.S. men's, despite the incredible resources that have been poured into soccer, in a country that has the resources to build huge stadiums and bring in high-level coaches and trainers and recruit on a global stage, because in soccer, to play for a national team, you don't have to be born in a country. There's a lot of different ways to be connected to the country. You can either be born there, your parents can be from there, your grandparents. And that's for all these countries all over the world. The U.S. has done a really great job of trying to bring in the best youth talent. And it's taken a very, very, very long time. Last cycle at the World Cup, I thought that was going to be the one, that this is going to be their time. Well, all of the talent, Christian Pulisic and, oh man, Alex Freeman, who is Antonio Freeman, former Packer great wide receiver, His son plays for the U.S. national team. Claudio Reyna's kid plays for the national team. There's just the amount of talent over and all of these guys play at the highest leagues in the world. Soccer is probably the only sport that I follow where the best league is not in the U.S. Sure. The best NBA, the best baseball players, the best NFL all plays in America. Simply not the case. The best league, the Major League Soccer in America, started as a 12-team league in like 1996. It's up to 30 teams. I wouldn't put it in the top third of leagues all over the world, maybe top half of all the leagues in the world. It's typically a place where you're either young, getting development, getting noticed, and going over to Europe, or you're a famous player a la David Beckham or Leo Messi, who's at the tail end of their career and would like to cash in and get some, and would like to live in the States and
1: who's
0: get.
1: Who's Messi playing for this year?
0: He plays for Miami.
1: So is he playing for the U.S. team?
0: No. Leo Messi is from Argentina.
1: Right.
0: He plays his club soccer in for Miami.
1: Who's he playing for the World Cup?
0: Argentina.
1: It is. Okay.
0: I got a chance to watch because. I was saying the other day, the World Cup, because it's in the North Americas here, the games are at times where we can watch. They're at, like, the U.S. is playing today, Friday, at 2 o'clock in the afternoon. Mm-hmm. I would check that out 100%. But you're being – Leo Messi plays for Argentina. I got to watch him in a game, and he scored a hat trick in, like, 15 minutes.
1: Sure.
0: He is older than LeBron James. He's in the same neighborhood. When they talk about greatest...
1: I thought he was like 37.
0: I thought he was 40. Maybe.
1: I'll fact check.
0: Would you please? Thank you for fact checking me. I got a lot of notes, but not a lot of research here. But Leo Messi, when they talk about the greatest athletes of my generation, certainly, he's done everything for his club. When he played in Spain, he's played all over the world in Europe. 38 years old. He has played in 6 World Cups. I know that, which is incredible to me that he was playing as a 15-year-old for Argentina.
1: Turns 39 next week.
0: Wow. That he's a little guy. He's
1: 5'7".
0: 5'7". And he's in soccer, your biggest guys are about 6'2". Your biggest guys basically look like NFL wide receivers. If you're looking at size comparisons,
1: sure.
0: Leo Messi is the smallest guy on the field. But as soon as you watch him, you just see it's gravity. It's all the players on the field, whether you're on his team or against him, you got to see where he's at. Because as soon as he gets the ball on his feet, the passes he can make, it's like watching Wayne Gretzky sort of thing, like from hockey. He's a lot of passing, a lot of just always in the right place, doing the right thing, really sort of just moves the ball around. Incredible to watch. Argentina, a guy like that at the end of his career for a month is just fun to watch, man. Right. He's great to watch. The U.S., man, they look good. Yeah. I'm gonna mispronounce his name.
1: Yeah.
0: Follarin Balogun.
1: Very good.
0: He's a striker from the U.S. He's got... I believe he's French or Algerian, and from the U.S. He was born, or his grandparents are from the States, something like that. He is a 22, 24-year-old, he looks like the real deal. He scored 2 goals in the opener. Christian Pulisic, their best player, or most notoriety, the most notorious, the guy with the big best face. He's been kind of hurt, kind of injured. He sat out the second half against Paraguay, but he should be playing against Australia. They look fantastic to watch. Like I said, it's been a lot of years of getting excited about U.S. men's national team soccer is sort of like getting excited about Wisconsin Badger football. Exactly. you're waiting for the next. Because in the World Cup, it's for the U.S. to say success in any sport is making it to the knockout stage.
1: Sure.
0: Feels strange because in every other sport that I follow, the U.S. national teams tends to win it, whether it's basketball, whether it's hockey, whether it's baseball, whatever sport it is that I follow, typically the U.S. is the best at it. They just simply aren't. I've said this before, And tell the best athlete in our...
1: Tell LeBron James type of person to play soccer.
0: It's exactly it. That's 1,000%. Just like I was just saying, your typical soccer player is the size of an NFL wide receiver. If Justin Jefferson would have chose soccer as a 12-year-old instead of football, Justin Jefferson would be the greatest soccer player that the U.S. has ever seen. Sure. And I believe that about... I mean, name a guy. Like Adrian Peterson, when he was... if he would... Exactly.
1: Imagine.
0: I would love to have imagined a guy who is 6'3", 240.
1: Scam Cadbro?
0: Cam Scadaboo. Any of these guys... Rob Gronkowski, you know, like you give me one of these guys who are great athletes in football. If they would have chose Aaron Judge in baseball is 6'6" and 250 pounds. That guy as a soccer player would be the most dominant soccer player on the field.
1: But here we are.
0: We're a top 10 to 15 team in the world. Nearly all of the players for the U.S. team play in a top-flight league in Europe, are consistently amongst the better. I mean, I could talk soccer without really talking soccer all day. They look
1: really.
0: I'm excited about the game coming up today, for a lot of reasons.
1: Because Group D, Australia is like number two behind USA right now.
0: Correct. You have four teams in your division, in your bracket. You play all three of them. You get 3 points for a win, 1 point for a tie, 0 for a loss. Things like goal differential, the more goals you score versus the ones you give up, make a difference in first and second place. Australia won their game, I'm fairly certain, their opener. And I'll tell you, as much fun as... And Canada looks great. Canada won 6-1. They scored a hat trick. First time they've ever had a hat trick. With the tie that they had in their first game and the win yesterday, they're all but guaranteed to make it to the knockout stage of the World Cup for the first time ever. Mexico is 2-0. They've played both of their games in Mexico. They've never lost a game in Stadium Azteca in Mexico City in the history of World Cup play.
1: Wow.
0: They've also made it to 7 straight rounds of 16 where they've lost every single time. So Mexico looks
1: like Minnesota Vikings going to
0: kind of similar. Yeah, sort of very similar, but the U.S., Mexico and Canada, they're all in different groups.
1: Sure.
0: They all are going to probably move on to the knockout stage. It's fun to watch, man. You know what else is really fun? The passion for soccer around the world, it's like a bunch of Packer fans all getting together and they're loud and passionate and they don't
1: the word passion for
0: you pick a word, but they are
1: obnoxious.
0: It's interesting to watch because they're both passionate but for the most part, respectful.
1: For sure.
0: You're sitting in a stadium of, say, 50,000 people, and it's evenly divided, 25,000 and 25,000. And the only thing that these fans have in common is a soccer ball. You're looking at countries that have different ideologies, different economic structures, different conflicts, different ways that they reached the World Cup. And the passion, the excitement, the Scottish fans hanging out in bars all over Boston. I could watch that. Those are happy, happy people having the time of their lives. Felt like 1,000 Australian fans walking through Vancouver triumphantly in being really humorous and kind of snarky mean to the Americans all over the place. They should be. We've earned it. But it's fantastic to see that the whole world is now seeing our country. We don't get
1: good, bad, or indifferent.
0: We don't appear well. You know, we don't show well as a country. For the last few years, we haven't put good face has not been put on who we are as a country, and it's nice to see that the groups of people who are traveling by the tens and thousands, 20,000, hundreds of thousands of people from all over the world are coming to big, big cities. They're flying into major cities and driving out across America to see things that we, as locals, as small towners, as Americans, kind of take for granted. Giant gas stations.
1: Sure.
0: The whole world is experiencing things like the I-80 giant truck stop. They're seeing things like Bucky's gas stations or Southern hospitality. They're experiencing the grandeur that is the Middle West. You know, they're driving across the middle of nowhere and seeing parts of the country that don't get talked about on the news. They don't get shown to the rest of the world. So it's a great thing to have.
1: The funny story that I saw over the weekend or the week was Scotland, like you talked about.
0: Sure, yeah.
1: Going to the local bars, I believe it was Boston.
0: It was.
1: And the bar's running out of beer.
0: Correct.
1: And I told my wife as I saw that news, an article, and I went, that wouldn't have happened here in Wisconsin.
0: No, we would have loved to have gotten into a contest with the Scottish people.
1: They can drink.
0: They can. Well, I mean, they talk about that for Wisconsin, too, that globally, Wisconsinites are not typically allowed in, like, drinking contests and things like that around the world because of our prowess being able to two-fist beers. Well, so
1: they're not lying.
0: They aren't lying. I've seen it. I've done it. I know that. I know how that works. Yeah. So that's the World Cup, man. It's going on. You got another, gosh, I think it's like a whole nother month at least. Like I said, with an expanded tournament, with games being played really all over the North American continent.
1: After the 27th. Then you start getting to the round of 32, round of 16. That'll be July 4th.
0: Okay.
1: So, yeah.
0: So you're talking, it can go, it's a fun tournament. Right. And when the World Cup final hits.
1: Finals are July 9th, 14th, semifinals.
0: Okay.
1: Third place is the 18th, finals the 19th.
0: Wow. Okay. So, yeah, we got a whole nother month. That's a solid 6 weeks of tournament. So we'll talk about that more. Next week, again, I'm sure, because like I said, they play once a week. The U.S. is looking good.
1: Can you tell that he likes soccer?
0: Oh, man, I really do, dude. I do. It's my jam. It's the sport I grew up playing. I always hoped at some point, you know, you coach, you play, you watch it, you see the struggle, you think, how come nobody likes soccer? And, you know, but then you see us getting better at it, and you see it, at least in a town like, you know, we live in Viroqua here. Soccer is fairly popular, you know, like there's the club teams do well, they're developing teams, there's good coaches, there's a lot of kids who really enjoy it, and that makes me hopeful. Okay. I got a couple kids who play soccer. They're watching the World Cup. I'm making them get into it this year too.
1: Okay, how about next?
0: Oh, let's talk about.
1: Want to do an NBA quick?
0: Let's do the NBA real quick.
1: New York Knicks.
0: Knicks won the championship. They won the first time since 1973.
1: Yes.
0: That was back in the Willis Reed days. Yep. Willis Reed limping around Madison Square Garden, coming out of the tunnel, and then winning a championship. That was so long ago. They finally won another one. Yep.
1: Good for them.
0: Good for them.
1: I really wanted them to win. I didn't really think that.
0: Your buddy Karl Anthony Towns got himself a title.
1: It sounds about par for Minnesota sports.
0: Yeah. You get to celebrate for that. And honestly, yeah. I watched the parade. Karl Anthony Towns was having a blast.
1: He played really well.
0: He was the scapegoat for how many different teams throughout his career, you know?
1: Like, well, for NBA, it was Minnesota.
0: Right. When he was in Minnesota, he chased superstars out. He was the number one pick that didn't do anything. Him and Andrew Wiggins were supposed to be
1: Wiggins went on to win one. Let's see, who else is that? In that Minnesota Timberwolves. Well, there's Garnett, of course.
0: Sure. But, yeah, I mean, Karl Anthony Towns, he's from New York. I watched their parade yesterday. Victory parades are just ridiculous to watch, man. But
1: not as much. It can't be as over the top as Philadelphia parades.
0: I mean, I was watching some stuff that you can't. You just got to go YouTube it. I can't describe it with any sort of. It doesn't do it justice. It's a New York thing, and there's a lot of people jammed into there doing a lot of fun stuff. But New York won the first time since, like I said, 73.
1: Yep.
0: The numbers behind that championship. Jalen Brunson won the MVP. He was a second-round pick. He's only the fourth person to do that.
1: Up until game five, OG Anunoby.
0: He
1: was favorite to get the MVP.
0: He was. Jalen Brunson's a closer. That guy in the last game, I mean, clearly showed himself to be the best player on that court. Yep. They were 16-3 in the playoffs. They won 12 games by double digits. They were a plus 283 over the playoffs, which means Jalen Brunson's a six-footer, maybe.
1: Yeah.
0: His dad, Rick Brunson, played in the NBA back in the day. He went Jalen Brunson won a championship for Villanova in college.
1: I think twice.
0: You're correct. Back-to-backer. The Knicks, let's see. They were a lot of comebacks. They were down 29 points in Game 4, 15 in Game 5, won all those games. They're 4-0 in all the closeout games with the opportunity to finish off a team. They were 4-0, all of them on the road.
1: Yeah.
0: They look great. For all the talk about...
1: Jalen looked phenomenal. Like, if you put him in the category of... he scored over 45 points.
0: Yeah.
1: That puts him in the very small category of three other players to score 45-plus points in a closeout game. That's, I believe, was Michael Jordan.
0: Yeah.
1: Who's the other one? I can't remember the other two, but
0: okay.
1: Michael Jordan. I mean, just
0: anytime you're included in any Michael Jordan talk as a basketball player,
1: that's all it stood out to me.
0: Jalen Brunson went from being a great player to the best player in New York Knicks basketball history in the course of a series. Yeah. That was for. I mean, he's the only one to have won a championship since 1973.
1: He's going to have a statue at some point.
0: Absolutely,
1: for sure.
0: No, but
1: he should.
0: And
1: he's
0: for all the talk in the NBA about how you should tank and how you need to make draft picks and you need to trade. The Knicks, a lot of their players are all traded for.
1: Yep.
0: Nearly Karl Anthony Towns and Jalen Brunson, Ananobi, Michael Bridges, their entire starting unit is all guys that they have traded for. But the Knicks never tanked to get them. None of those guys are considered superstars either.
1: Until Brunson came to the team, they were a hot mess.
0: That's a fact. It takes one guy. It takes somebody to pull it all together. So the Knicks have done it the right way, the old way.
1: Right.
0: You're making trades. You've got veteran guys.
1: It was a great series because not only just was the Knicks and the Spurs, they played like an old school kind of a playoff game.
0: For sure.
1: They weren't flopping much.
0: Nope.
1: Much.
0: I could watch honestly, Victor Wembanyama to me is...
1: I'm over him already.
0: Already? It took a year. Okay. Well, you got a long time.
1: I don't...
0: He's the face of the NBA at this point.
1: But he will be if he pulls it together.
0: Sure.
1: He showed his age.
0: Yeah, 20. I mean, he's 22. Yeah.
1: But especially what caught me really was at the end of the game. When they
0: didn't shake the hands.
1: I
0: know I'm old school. I want to pretend like I'm not, like I'm somehow hip and cool. But
1: just
0: the fact
1: go
0: that
1: shake
0: I use,
1: the hand.
0: Go shake a hand. It's a thing that you
1: Brunson
0: learn from.
1: Did.
0: Yeah, of course you do. It's what you do from middle school on. I watch 5-year-olds in T-ball slap hands at the
1: but
0: end
1: was,
0: of a T-ball. That's what you do.
1: He was pouting is what he was.
0: Yeah, he looks salty.
1: And that doesn't help him for me to like him.
0: That's fair. That's fair. No,
1: he just... It was so much talk and so much talk of the alien. He's going to dominate. Da, da, da, da. Dude, you lost. You only won one game.
0: I watched a lot of highlights of that guy getting elbowed in the chest a lot.
1: He tried to get physical, but man, he needs some more meat.
0: He's lanky. He's lanky. At 7'4", 240 pounds. Yeah, he could stand to put on some weight. So that was the NBA. The NBA draft is coming up next week,
1: which is really at this point.
0: It's really Giannis trade talk because I can't.
1: Not just Giannis. It's
0: there's always some trades that happen.
1: LeBron.
0: LeBron may sign with somebody else.
1: Actually, doubt he will.
0: This is going to be a Giannis thing because they promised, and of course, relying on Jimmy Haslam, the Bucks owner, to be honest and truthful. He's been found to be fraudulent numerous times. Yeah, so he's not an honest dude, but he said that they were going to get this done before the draft.
1: Well,
0: draft is Tuesday.
1: Friday. Should. They need to, though, because you can get all the capital and everything else that you need to involve in something like this.
0: At this point, as a Bucks fan, and I am a Bucks fan, I'm fine with Giannis going somewhere else. I want to see a youth movement. We've spent about 8 years as Bucks fans waiting for the next chapter, waiting for the next page to get turned, and we haven't turned it yet. We've put Band-Aids on it and tried to do it this way. Nope, just give me some young guys that I can root for. Let me see
1: 1 minute.
0: Some of that youth movement, the draft. Man, we didn't even talk about so many things.
1: Brandon Storsby.
0: We're going to do that in depth next week because this Brandon Storsby.
1: When's that supplemental
0: Texas
1: draft?
0: Texas Tech supplemental draft sometime in the future. I don't know. I don't know, man.
1: Okay.
0: Brandon Storsby was busted for gambling.
1: Yep.
0: He gambled on his own team. He took the under on his own team while at Cincinnati. Cincinnati claims they had no idea.
1: 30 seconds.
0: Brandon Storsby went to, and correctly did, rehabilitation for his gambling addiction. He got reinstated by the Big 12. Now he's decided to enter the draft.
1: Because the Big 12 was suing.
0: Because there's teams in the Big 12 that are not going to play against him. So it's too much to talk about in 30 seconds. Same thing, the Brewers are awesome. Cooper Pratt, their big old prospect, came up this week.
1: 5 seconds.
0: We're going to talk about that next week. Everybody, have a wonderful weekend. Thanks again. Bye-bye.
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I'm your host, Kerry Barnett. You can reach me at kb@wdrt.org. We started today's show with Alcohol by Bare Naked Ladies from 1998, and now we go to a song by Mary Lou Lord called Two Boats.

That was Sister Kate by the Diddy Bops from 2004. Six of their songs have been played on Grey's Anatomy. Kayaking by Domestic Science Club, a trio of beautiful female voices, featuring a prolific Texas songwriter called Sarah Hickman, and Robin Lynn Macy, a founding member of the Dixie Chicks. Right Direction by the Silver Seas from 2018. Cameo by Lee Coulter from 2012. His music has been described as Cole Porter meets Jack Johnson with a touch of Motown. We open that set with Two Boats by Mary Lou Lord from 1998. And now, a song by the band called It's a Beautiful Day. This is Don and Dewey.

Twilight Time by the Platters from 1958. They were one of the first African-American groups to be accepted as a major chart group and were, for a period of time, the most successful vocal group in the world. Yesterday by Court from 2020. He's a native of Minneapolis. Stephanie by Buckingham Nicks from 1973. That was from their first and only album by Lindsey Buckingham and Stevie Nicks before they were invited to join Fleetwood Mac and while they were still a couple. Black Betty by Ram Jam from 1977. That band is fronted by Bill Bartlett, who was formerly lead guitarist for the bubblegum band The Lemon Pipers. Remember them from Green Tambourine? We open the set with Don and Dewey by It's a Beautiful Day from 1970. Up next, we'll hear Cripple Creek by the Stonemans. I'm a member of the Grammar Police, and when I first heard that band name, I thought, shouldn't that be the Stone Men? But no, it's grammatically correct. The group is Pop Stoneman and a whole passel of his 23 children.

That was the Beatles medley from 2008 by Tommy Emmanuel, an Australian guitarist, songwriter, and occasional singer, best known for his complex fingerstyle technique, energetic performances, and the use of percussive effects on the guitar. Count Me In by Gary Lewis and the Playboys from 1965, Hannah by Joni Mitchell, 2007, Lay Myself Down by Mazzy Star, 2013, and we open the set with Cripple Creek by the Stone Mans from 1966. 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I'm Carrie Barnett. You can reach me at kb@wdrt.org. Next, we'll hear from a Canadian one-hit wonder called Motherlode. The song I'll play is When I Die. It reached number 18 in 1969 in the U.S. and number 1 in Canada. The bass player is Carol Kay. You might not recognize that name, but she is one of the most prolific recorded bass guitarists in rock and pop music, playing on an estimated 10,000 recordings in a career lasting over 65 years.

That was I Got Rhythm by Oscar Peterson, performed live at the Tivoli Gardens in Copenhagen in 1979. Playing violin on that track was the legendary French jazz violinist Stefan Grappelli. He was 71 at the time of the recording. She's Not There by The Zombies from 1965. When It Comes Around by Reed Fohl, 2004. You might not recognize his name, but he has performed with Arlo Guthrie, Ray LaMontagne, Dave Matthews, The Be Good Tanyas, Taj Mahal, Blues Traveler, Widespread Panic, and Guster, to name just a few. The Future's So Bright I Gotta Wear Shades by Timbuk3 from 1986. They are from Madison, Wisconsin. And we opened that set with When I Die by Motherlode from 1969. Next, from the Finger Lakes region of New York State, we've got a song by Donna the Buffalo called Locket and Key.

Water from a Vine Leaf by three-time Grammy Award winner William Orbit. That's from 1993. Some Jingle Jangle Morning by Mary Lou Lord, 1998. Still Got the Blues, Eric Clapton, 2013. Listen to the Spirit by Poussette Dart Band from 1977. The band is from Cambridge, Massachusetts, and is named for its frontman, Joe Poussette Dart. We opened that set with Locket and Key by Donna the Buffalo from 2008. Next, I Don't Live in a Dream by Jackie Greene, a former member of the Black Crowes.

The City Sleeps, a 2024 song by The Streams, a three-piece South African rock band. By Heart by Sylvie Lewis from 2005. She's from London, and her grandfather was a polar explorer. We opened that set with I Don't Live in a Dream by Jackie Green from 2008. You've been listening to the Euphonic Smorgasbord on WDRT Viroqua. I'm Carrie Barnett. You can reach me at kb@wdrt.org. Stay tuned for Democracy Now! Coming up at noon, followed by more music at 1 o'clock with the RLE. I'll close today's show with a lively tune called Dirty Jazz from 2016 by De La Dapp, an Austrian electro-swing band.

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0: That was Rhiannon Giddens, the Grammy and Pulitzer Prize-winning musician. Her new album is titled You're the One. We'll link to the video for her song Another Wasted Life at democracynow.org. And that does it for today's special Juneteenth broadcast. I'm Amy Goodman. Thanks so much for joining us.
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5: Welcome to the WDRT Community Calendar, a listing of local events to be held the week ending Sunday, June 21st. 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On Friday, June 19th, Willow Creek Ranch hosts a locally sourced three-course dinner from 5 to 7:30 p.m. The event includes an optional afternoon pasture walk and music, with proceeds going to future conservation efforts by Valley Stewardship Network. 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On Saturday, June 20th, Wildcat Mountain State Park hosts a nature journaling program from 10 a.m. to noon at the Upper Picnic Shelter area. The program includes creating a journal and making a first journal entry outdoors. 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Also on Saturday, a vigil against genocide in Gaza will take place from 11 a.m. until noon on the corner of Main and Decker Streets in Viroqua, hosted by Driftless Palestine Solidarity. 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If you have a listing to share, please go to WDR.

A six-pack of Chicago today on the RLE. Paying tribute to the founding member of the band of Chicago, Walter Perizar, if I can say the name, passed away. He was 81. With the triple shot of Chicago. Let's go back to 1972. Off their debut album, it's Eagles, Take It Easy. Weather on the way, DRT Viroqua. Good afternoon.

Eagles off their debut album from all the way back in, get this, 1972 on the RLE, the Robert Lambert Experience, WDRT FM Viroqua. Let's jump into the Weather Center right now. And, you know, Stormy's been looking at the radar, and there is a line of storms moving in, yes. So if you can see outside, it's getting a little darker out there, that we have a line of some storms coming in right now. And we're going to switch to our enhanced, our low bandwidth radar, and if our computer will let us get to the right radar. There we go. And this rain's moving in. But for the remainder of today, with the rain chance, there is showers likely, possibility of a thunderstorm mainly after 4 p.m. today. It will be mostly cloudy and a high near 74. That west wind is out of the west at 7 to 9 miles per hour with gusts as high as 18 miles per hour. We do have a good chance of rain at 70% tonight and for this afternoon. New rainfall amounts less to a tenth of an inch possible. Expect more higher amounts in a thunderstorm possible. Tonight, we have a chance of some showers and thunderstorms before 10. Then maybe a shower between 10 and midnight, mostly cloudy. Then gradual becoming mostly clear, low of 51. West wind at 7 to 9 miles per hour, gusts as high as 20. And the rain chances at 40%. Again, new rainfall amounts less to a tenth an inch. And remember, higher amounts possible in thunderstorms. But if you are going to the farmer's market tomorrow, bring a light jacket or a sweatshirt, because temperatures in the morning will be in the low 50s. But Saturday, a nice day to start off the Father's Day weekend. Sunny skies, highs near 75, northwesterly wind at 7 to 9 miles per hour. Just a beautiful day. Saturday night, most partly cloudy and low of 52, northwesterly wind about 5 miles per hour, becoming calm in the evening. Sunday, we do have a 40% chance of some showers, mainly after 1 o'clock. Mostly cloudy and a high near 73, east wind at 3 to 7 miles per hour, and we might get a tenth to a quarter of an inch on Sunday. Sunday night, 30% chance of showers, mainly before 1 a.m., mostly cloudy, low of 52, northeasterly wind at 5 to 7 miles per hour. Monday, a little warmer out there, mostly sunny, high near 74, northeasterly wind at 7 miles per hour. Monday night, partly cloudy, low of 51, north wind at 5 miles per hour, becoming calm in the evening. And for Tuesday, they are calling for a 3 in 10 chance of some showers and thunderstorms, mainly after 1 o'clock, but it will be sunny at 75, light and variable winds. Tuesday night through Wednesday, we'll have highs near 76 and lows in the 50s. Now, if you're wondering why I'm not reading from the National Weather Service with the current conditions at the airport, the automated weather sensor at the airport has finally met its maker, and they're going to replace that later in the year. But we have our great little setup here at WDRT-FM. If our computer will let us get the current conditions, here we go. We have a barometric pressure at 29.99 inches of mercury. We have a dew point of 52. Humidity at 55%. Winds out of north at 3. Right now at the station, it's 69 degrees. All right, thank you very much. Stormy Lambert, double shot of REO coming up. Plus, we'll have Phil Collins and one of the newest hits from Keith Urban off his new album, Flow State. You might recognize the song. But let's go back to the 80s. Here's one of our, as we kick off the double shot of REO Speedwagon, let's start with Here With Me, REO Speedwagon, now on the Robert Lambert Experience, WDRT-FM Viroqua. Good afternoon.

We know how it is. Another weekend trip to Hawaii. Another high school friend getting married at the base of a volcano. And here you are, always the bridesmaid, never the bride, even though you've already inherited your grandmother's dress. Well, we at 91.9 FM are here to meet your needs online at WDRT.org. WDRT Viroqua, a community that knows you.

Ah, yes, the one and only Eric Clapton on the RLE. Off his album Clapton Chronicles, the best of Eric Clapton, that was Change the World, right here on the RLE. DRT Viroqua. And let us switch now into sports. Robbie Horsepower's in studio. Take it away, Robbie. All right, thank you very much. Let's jump into the NBA Finals. And you've been hearing about this online. There's a wrestler by the name of Danhausen who, as the playoffs started up at the middle of the season, he cursed the Knicks. And then as the play, right before the playoffs, he uncursed the Knicks. Well, for the first time in 52 years, the New York Knicks are your NBA champions. And they beat up the Spurs 94-90. Wow. That means they're not cursed. That's good. WNBA action from last night. One game on the docket. Fever, Lucid to Dream, 108-91. And we have hockey action. Well, everybody was thinking, who's going to finally win the Stanley Cup? Carolina wins the Stanley Cup, and they win that game 3-0. They win the series 4-2. MLB action from last night, just a few games on the diamond. Blue Jays over the Red Sox 4-3. Guardians over the Brewers 4-2. Twins going to win over the Rangers 9-3. Orioles lose to the Mariners 3-0. Mets over the Phillies 6-4. White Sox over the Yankees 6-1. Royals over the Cardinals 14-6. The Athletics over the Angels 5-0. And one game got postponed because of rain. That was the Giants and Braves. They'll make that game up on August 31st. Cup Series action from Pocono. Denny Hamlin does the trifecta of winning three races in a row over Tyler Reddick, William Byron, John Hunter Nemechek, Kyle Larson, Eric Jones, Chris Buescher, Ross Chastain, Ty Gibbs, and Ryan Blaney. Now, this weekend, for the first time in NASCAR series history, they're racing on the naval base at Coronado in San Diego. But as we go into that race, Tyler Reddick's points lead is now shrunk now to there's a 19-point gap between him and Denny Hamlin. And that's sports on the RLE. All right, thank you very much. Robbie Horsepower, let's jump back in the music. I got some Ozzy, Elton, and Kenny. Let's go back to 1979 with the Bee Gees. Off their album, Spirits Have Flown. This is Too Much Heaven. Bee Gees, RLE, DRT Viroqua. Good afternoon.

0: Wow, folks. Thank you so much for tuning into the RLA, the Robert Lambert Experience. I had an awesome time bringing you all the great hits. Until next Friday, I'm the Rocket Robert Lambert. Have yourself an awesome weekend, and I'll see you back here next Friday at 1 p.m. for an all-new and exciting edition of the RLA. Bye-bye! 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Bye-bye. Oh, yeah. Bye-bye.
1: Good afternoon. 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

Hey. Hello. This is DJ Root, and you're listening to The Good Ear on WDRT Viroqua. Welcome. We started out the show with Francis Bebe with DBA. And then after that, we heard Liquid with Optimo. After that was George Krantz with Din Dada. After that, we heard Blawan with Underbelly. And this is Viroqua's own Moped Mark with Wow in the background here. And the next one's going to be from Moped Mark 2. So there you go.

Hey there again. This is DJ Root with you today on The Good Ear. And we started out that set with a little Moped Mark. That's a local old Moped Mark that with the Futures now. And hopefully we can get him to DJ on the show sometime. He has a new album out, and you should definitely check it out. And we will definitely play it here in the future. Let's see. After that, we had Jack Stauber's Micro Pop. That's going out to my 14-year-old, who was like, oh, we're going to listen to your show right now? Oh, great. Is it weird? I'm like, no. I mean, well, yeah, of course it's weird. And then that song, Jack Stauber's Micro Pop, There's Something Happening, just came on. They're like, oh, Jack Stauber. I mean, it's arguably one of the weirder songs on the whole show, but, you know. Anyhow, after that, we heard Unknown Mortal Orchestra with Nerve Damage. And then we heard Teen Mortgage, ABC Duo, with Oligarchy. And then we heard Death, a early punk band, black guys from Detroit, that was recorded in 1975, called Freakin' Out. And speaking of Freakin' Out, we heard Prince pretty much freaking out, trying to convince Bambi that she should be with men instead of women. In the background here, we got Mahavishnu Orchestra with Celestial Terrestrial Commuters. And next up is some Serious Mole. Thanks for listening.

Hello again. It's DJ with you this afternoon, and you're listening to WDRT Viroqua. We just heard Serious Mo with Einmal in der Woche schreien. I don't know how to speak German, sorry. After that, we heard Sports Coach with Infinity Pool. That was a new release. And then we heard Sam Austin's with Seasons. That last one was Salami Rose Joe Lewis with Drips and Drags featuring Lute Titus and Fanafi. That was from last year, the album called Loring's. I'm just going to let you know, well, what we're going to hear now and till the rest of the show. Behind me is Kay Limer with Entrakt. It's a, synth from around 1980. Surprise, surprise. After this is going to be Skinny Palembe and Beth Orton doing Who By Fire. Then Jack Nane with Waiting for Another Moon. And Chris Cohen with Randy's Chimes. And the last one will be World Brain with Open. So, thanks for hanging out with me today. And I hope you have a wonderful weekend. And thanks for listening.

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This is After School Special, and I'm your host, Mahala. Hey, everybody. Happy Friday. Let's see. That was just Timber Timbre with Run, and then we're going to hear from Jay Maskus with Breathe. Well, I hope everybody's doing well, and we're going to get back into it. Alrighty.

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This is After School Special, and I'm your host, Mahala. Let's see what we've been listening to. We heard from Nick Cave with his cover of Cosmic Dancer, and then we went into Jolie Holland with Old Fashioned Morphine. Heard from Sierra Farrell with Hey Me, Hey Mama, and that was just Ella Langley with Choose in Texas. Next, we're going to hear from Lightning Dust with I Knew.

hard to hide or flowing. And a blind man with his knife in hand has convinced himself that he understands. I wish him well, Miss Carousel, but I got to be a-goin'.

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This is After School Special, and I'm your host, Mahala. And let's see, we heard from Lightning Dust with their song, I Knew, and then we went into Norma Tengay with Hey Girl. Heard from Billy Strings with My Alice, then went into Blaze Foley with Clay Pigeons. Heard from Townes Van Zandt with Fare Thee Well, Miss Carousel, and that was just America with Ventura Highway. And next we're going to hear from Sharon Van Etten with Every Time the Sun Comes Up.

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This is After School Special, and I'm your host, Mahala. Let's see. We just had a short one there. That was Every Time the Sun Comes Up, alternative version, so it was a remix, but Sharon Van Etten is who that's by. And then that was just Alibi by Hooray for the Riff Raff. And to finish off this Friday evening, we're going to hear from the Claypool Lennon Delirium with their song WAP, which stands for What a Predicament. So let's get into that. Thank you guys so much for listening, and I will see you soon. Alrighty.

0: 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We'll also chat about the upcoming Shakespeare festivals, Romeo and Juliet. And will we have a musical guest? I don't know. 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
1: Welcome to the Ralph Nader Radio Hour. My name is Hannah Feldman, along with my co-host, David Feldman. Hello, David.
14: Hello, Hannah.
1: And his usual co-host, Steve Scrovan, who's taking the bench, riding the bench today. So I'm filling in. Hello, Steve.
14: It's very good to put you in, Coach.
15: Thank you, Hannah. This is going to be a historical can-do program, as you will see, listeners, with a very prominent bolster.
1: That's right, Ralph. It's primary season. This fall, we'll see the two big parties grapple for control of the House and Senate, as well as statewide and local offices. But for now, the biggest battles are between the Democratic establishment and their progressive challengers as they fight to win over voters and position themselves as the stronger candidate when it comes time to take on the Republicans in November. Our first guest, Celinda Lake, is a political strategist and president of Lake Research Partners. They've worked with a wide range of advocacy groups, labor unions, nonprofits, and dozens of elected officials at all levels of the electoral process. And we've cited some of their polls on previous programs, but today we're going straight to the source. We're going to talk to Celinda Lake about what winning strategies the Democrats might employ in the primaries and in November. Then, free Ben and Jerry's. It's a scorcher out there, and I, for one, can't... What? What's that? What's that, Steve? Oh, we're not giving away ice cream. Free Ben and Jerry's is actually a campaign by Ben Cohen and Jerry Greenfield to reclaim the brand they founded from the current corporate ownership and restore its commitment to its mission, brand values, and independence. Oh, okay. Steve informs me that we are not, in fact, giving away frozen treats. Even better, we're speaking with the co-founder of Ben and Jerry's, social activist Ben Cohen. And to close out the show, we'll speak to veteran Matthew Ho about the propagandistic origins of Veterans Day and a speech he delivered in November 2025 entitled Armistice Day and the Empire. As always, somewhere in the middle, we'll check in with our intrepid corporate crime reporter, Russell Mokhiber. But first, what's a winning strategy for Democrats? David?
14: Celinda Lake is a political strategist and president of Lake Research Partners. She and her firm are known for cutting-edge research on issues including the economy, healthcare, the environment, and education, and have worked for a number of institutions, including the Democratic National Committee, the Democratic Governors Association, AFL-CIO, SEIU, CWA, Sierra Club, NARAL, Human Rights Campaign, Planned Parenthood, Vote Vets, Action Fund, and the Kaiser Family Foundation. Welcome to the Ralph Nader Radio Hour, Celinda Lake.
16: Thank you. I couldn't be more thrilled to be here.
15: Welcome indeed, Celinda. You were raised in rural Montana, and you've come a long way without our advice. We're going to show our listeners how simply listening to Celinda Lake's advice, bolstered by polls and a lot of political wisdom and progressive positions, could have landslided Trump in 2024. Remember, a shift of 240,000 votes in three states would have defeated Trump: Pennsylvania, Michigan, and Wisconsin. Let's get started with our listeners by quoting you in a recent interview on NPR. You said the following, quote, "Our bigger problem," meaning the Democrats, "our bigger problem is not that we are perceived to be too woke, but that we're perceived to be too weak. We need to stand up to pharmaceutical companies who are despised in rural America, stand up to data centers who are despised in rural America, stand up to the tech bros who are despised in rural America," end quote. I might say they're also despised in urban America. So let's start with something that you've agreed with, as well as some others: how the Democrats can put together an authentic, well-publicized, daily supported compact for America. Newt Gingrich in 1994 showed how that could be done as he defeated the Democrats with what he called the contract for America, and we called it a contract on America. It was terrible. But people felt the GOP stood for something. And how many articles are we going to have to read, Celinda, in the Times and the Post about how the Democratic Party's in disarray? It doesn't know which way to go, here, there. And people have no confidence in it who despise Trump and the GOP. They have no confidence in the Democrats. So give us your take on very popular issues with names, like raising the minimum wage, that should be part of a compact for the American people, spearheaded in every way, right down to the local activities of the Democratic Party, in alliance with the labor union locals and civic groups.
16: So I think this is a really, really, really important idea, and it's absolutely essential to winning. I think you have been suggesting this for a while, and I couldn't agree with you more. You suggested it in 24 as well. And it doesn't have to include everything we believe in, and it should include concrete economic proposals. And it is noticeable that the two people who won governorships in 2025, Abigail Spanberger and Mikey Sherrill, both had contracts with their voters. And Abigail Spanberger took her 10-point plan around to 67 different cities in Virginia and said, "Here's what I'm going to do. Hold me accountable if I don't do it. Don't vote for me if I don't do it." And Mikey Sherrill said, "Day one, I'm going to do these three things." And she interrupted her inaugural address and signed three executive orders, including capping utility prices. So this is absolutely essential. First of all is raising wages. And we all talk about the cost of living, the rising cost of living, bills, et cetera. The biggest answer to getting affordability for American families is to get wages up. And of course, the federal minimum wage is just over $7 an hour. It's absolutely absurd. So we need to raise the wage. We should be talking about capping prescription drug prices or limiting prescription drug prices. The VA negotiates 399 prescription drugs. We can't figure out how to get Medicare to negotiate 10. Adopt the VA price.

0: proposals and run on them. We have the critique of what's going on. We understand what's happening to real people's lives. The third leg of the stool is offering our alternative and a concrete alternative that people can pass on to their friends and family, that people can hold us accountable for. And the last of the 10 proposals on the contract needs to be something about campaign finance reform. We have to get corporate money out of politics, or our system will continue to be rigged against us and rotting from the middle.
1: And I think that's a good part of the reason why Jeffries and Schumer are standing on the sidelines and not coming forward with a compact for the American people, as they see it as impairing all the floods of commercial PAC money that they hope to be pouring into the Democratic Party. The trouble with the Democratic Party leadership, Sunda, is they want to win elections on their own terms, which means you don't fight Wall Street, you don't take on the big PACs, you don't push for campaign finance reform, as you showed just now should be done. And they want to appeal to the voter by saying they're not Trump. They're not dictator Trump. They're not vicious, cruel, greedy, corrupt Trump. Well, that's okay. I mean, that's going to get you some votes. But people want to ask, whose side are you on? What are you doing for us? How do you care for us? And they're not receiving coordinated and organized answers from the Democratic leadership, just from candidates around the country, but not from the National Democratic Party. Now, here's an example, just to illustrate and extend what you just said, Celinda. 25 million workers would benefit from pushing the minimum wage up to $15, the federal minimum wage. 60 million elderly people would benefit from John Larson's bill, H.R. 4583, which would raise the Social Security taxes above the 180,000 income level today on the rich, and use that money to increase benefits for Social Security recipients that have been frozen since 1971. Think of all the CEO salaries. Are they frozen since 1971, etc.? That's 60 million people who would get increased Social Security benefits paid by a more progressive Social Security tax on the wealthy in the country. 200 Democrats in 2022 voted for that bill by John Larson. But unfortunately, Nancy Pelosi didn't want it on the floor because she was concerned with the Blue Dog Democrats who were balking. Well, this is a tremendous winning issue if you want to win elections. Another one is corporate crime, ripping off consumer savings and dollars constantly, irritating people constantly, whether it's the credit card companies, insurance companies denying benefits, the banks, just all over. The people are forced to sign these fine print contracts and enter into consumer servitude. They can't bargain anymore. That's a big issue. Taxing the undertaxed super rich, that along with cracking down on corporate crooks, comes in at over 85% in the polls. That's a lot of conservative people. So a compact for the American people would get left-right votes, not just Democratic families, but Republican families who want the same thing: fair play, honesty, good public services, and above all, this is a winner: child care and an authentic child tax credit. That alone will get far more women out to vote. The mothers who have to engage in constant back and forth from work and very exorbitant child care. Western Europe, Canada, they've had this for years. What's our excuse? That's another winner. That's another part of the compact for the American people. So, Linda, how do we get the leadership to champion this or step aside for some energetic leaders? They can't just win the election in November. They have to win it convincingly, so they don't have to worry about Blue Dog senators and Blue Dog House of Representatives members holding a sword of Damocles over the leadership. How do we get this leadership? We tried to visit the Democratic National Committee and send our petition. The building's like a mausoleum. You couldn't even get anybody to come to the front door to receive the petition. And the only activity was the side doors where members of the Democratic Party sneak in and sit in their cubicles to dial for commercial dollars.
0: Well, I think you're absolutely right. And if I can just make two minor amendments to your contract and then answer your question, Americans aren't even at $15 an hour.

0: anymore. They're at $25 an hour. You can't keep up today on $15 an hour, and certainly you're going bankrupt in 2 days on $7 an hour. It's outrageous. And then childcare, and I'm so glad you mentioned it, and thank you for always being a champion of it. We need help with elder care too. We're the sandwich generation now, where people are responsible for kids and these kids coming back home, and they're responsible for aging parents and aging relatives. The caregiving economy has absolutely collapsed, and people have incredible financial and time responsibilities now caring for family members of all ages. I don't think that Washington is going to lead on the contract for America. I think the individual candidates have to be the one to lead. And I hope as a product of this radio program, I would love you to issue a contract with America. And I think every one of our listeners should take this to candidates. The candidates will adopt it out there. The change won't come from Washington. It's got to come from outside Washington. And when candidates run on these issues, as you said, we will win votes and we will get people to turn out to vote. People say that people have no choice and we can just be negative on Trump. No, you can't beat something with nothing. We have to offer something if we're going to get people out of their very busy lives to go vote for us.
1: Yeah, childcare, paid family leave, like in Western Europe, and an authentic child tax credit benefits 61 million children in this country. It'll cut child poverty in half, and that's a lot of conservative family children, not just liberal family children,
0: That's
1: which the
0: right.
1: Democrats don't seem to understand. So, how do we get to the local candidates? You can't go through the Democratic National Committee or the DCCC and their counterpart in the House and Senate. They're all dialing for dollars with strings attached, unfortunately. How do we get to the candidates? One by one?
0: Well, I think, as you say, we've only got like 140 days left. We don't have time to get to them one by one. I think that we should publish a contract with America. I think it can be, candidates can alter it. And I think that it's very, very important to show the power that this concept has. The contract with America tests off the charts. People love the idea. And it doesn't have to be everything we stand for, just 10 proposals that every candidate's going to commit to, and that we're going to take to the floor of the Congress day one when we're elected, to our state legislatures day one when we're elected, to our governor's mansions, to our AG's offices, and create a real movement here, not just another set of campaigns with $300 million in television ads with meaningless content.
1: Yeah, well, they couldn't have a better antagonist than Donald Trump. I mean, what other politician in your long careers, Linda, have you heard say, "I don't care about Americans' financial situation," or "I like inflation"? These are his two latest ridiculous statements that are driving the GOP up the wall. So it's all in our hands, people. It is in our hands. The Constitution starts, we the people. It doesn't start, we the Congress. It doesn't start, we the corporation. It's all in our hands. You got to vote. But more important, you got to put a cutting edge on your vote so that when you meet the politicians coming August in their huge recess from Congress to shake your hands and sweet talk you, you can tell them what your vote is demanding. Isn't that a winner, Celinda?
0: Absolutely. And all of these members of Congress are going back between August 9th and August 11th to campaign in their districts. And I think we should run off the contract and we should hand it to every candidate we can find. And we should demand, are you taking corporate dollars? Because if you're taking corporate dollars, you're not going to follow through on this contract. Demand that our candidates do not take corporate contributions and have them sign the contract. Or publish their own contract. Again, let's commit to 10 things that can make a difference in real people's lives that we can pass in the first 3 months of Congress. And let's filibuster or let's sit in until they happen. And let's not vote for anybody who won't commit to signing a contract with the American people to make these changes happen. The Congressional Progressive Caucus has issued such a contract. You're issuing a contract. Several candidates have their own contract. And it doesn't really matter. The basics are all the same. It doesn't make any sense where we're at right now. It doesn't make any sense that in Social Security taxes, there's a special loophole for the wealthy that they're not taxed all the way up. The rest of us are taxed all the way up, but wealthy people don't have to pay their Social Security taxes all the way up. That makes no sense. And nobody real even knows that loophole exists. So I think we need to get this out. I think it needs to be a relentless drumbeat. I think we will increase turnout, and I think we will gain votes. And we have to win big. The stakes are very high. We have to win the House and the Senate, and we can't just limp along and win it by a few seats. We need to win by big margins and with lots of seats, so we have a mandate to stop what's going on.
1: That's the key word, the mandate. The election not only has to be won handily, has to be won with a mandate which comprises the contract for the American people. You know, the Democratic Party dug its own pit here when they years ago wrote off half the country and created the red state, blue state phenomena. And they were always on the defensive after that, Celinda. The year when they started, the Democrats started dialing for commercial dollars, 1979, that's when they started to exclude the participation of progressives, citizen groups, progressive labor groups, who earlier, cooperating with the Democrats, passed all the great legislation of Consumer Environmental Worker Safety Freedom of Information Act and others in the 1960s and early 70s. So we know who's standing in the way. And the key here, the gorilla in the room, is the corporate conflicted consultants that the Democratic Party has essentially contracted campaigns out to. And they have to be exposed as well. What do you have to say about these consultants?
0: Well, I am a consultant, so of course I'm a little cross-pressured here. But frankly, I agree with you about the consulting class. I think the consulting class is very conservative. I think it's way too tied to corporate America. We're the only Democratic firm that doesn't work for pharma. We work against pharma in terms of pollsters. And I could go on. We work against data centers. We work against big utilities. We work against the military-industrial complex. The consulting class is really way, way, way too dependent on corporate contributions. And until we get corporate money out of politics, we are not going to get the consulting class out of politics. But individual candidates, what's really exciting right now is there are so many candidates who know who they are. Our candidates don't take their positions from polling data. You don't tell AOC what to believe from polling data, or Abdul Al-Sayed, or any number of other candidates. These candidates know what they stand for. They know who they're fighting for, and that's who we got to go vote for.
1: What do you think of taking these, say, 10 issues, Celinda, on the contract for the American people, and embodying them in actual legislative bills so that you campaign around the country and you say, we're for a higher federal minimum wage, and here's the bill. We introduced it. This is not just rhetoric. We're not just sweet talking you. Here is the bill, and you can get a copy of it on X website and spread it around. So the contract for America is in these bills. What do you think of that approach?
0: I really like it, but I also think one of the things that I love about your show, and one of the things I love about when you talk, you make things very simple. Let's not make it a 25-page bill to raise a minimum wage. Let's make it a one-line bill. The minimum wage is going up from $7 and whatever it is, 25 cents, to $25 an hour, period. That's it. It's not complicated. We're going to extend Social Security tax all the way up on your income. We're not going to stop at whatever it stops at now, which is one of the greatest loopholes that people don't even know about. These are one-sentence bills. They don't have to be complicated. And that allows people to take them to office holders and say, no fine print. Sign the bill. Sign the contract.
1: You know, you're known as an expert on electing women candidates and on framing issues to women voters. Tell us about that.
0: Well, we have a record number of women running for office right now, and many of these women are really running strong on these issues of wages, cost of living, caregiving, and they really talk about the way that real lived experience happens for families. We also know that in terms of women voters, the key to, for Democrats and progressives to win is to win women by more than they lose men. Right now, women are roaring out. But the question is, are women going to turn out? And are we going to get the Republican women who are dissatisfied with what's going on? There are Republican women who need help with elder care, Republican women who need help with child care, Republican women who think it's wrong that women are still being paid less than men for the same work, and women who rely more on Social Security than men do, who think it's ridiculous that the solvency of Social Security is being challenged because the wealthy yet again are not paying their fair share And who even knew that that loophole existed? Because nobody real makes that kind of money. So I think it's up to the women as candidates and as voters. And we got to make sure that they turn out to vote. And women like accountability. Women look at the contract. They want a commitment from their candidates and they want follow through.
1: You know, we tried over 2 years ago to make Labor Day really Labor Day and build momentum in the succeeding 8 weeks to the election. And we got the head of the AFL-CIO, Liz Shuler, to be enthusiastically supporting a project where it would be a compact for American workers, and it would devolve down to events on Labor Day, not sales, events on Labor Day by union locals in collaboration with supportive citizen groups and candidates running for office. Perfect. And we had it all ready to go, and here's something you may or may not know. The AFL-CIO passes these things past the Democratic National Committee, and the DNC nixed it. What? They said, no, we can't control what's going on at the local level, who's going to say what, and we don't want to lose control. They're control freaks, of course, and we're going to try it again for this Labor Day to create that momentum to turn out the vote, as you rightfully said. It's not just believing in the contract for America. You got to get out and you got to vote. We don't have universal voting as they have as a duty in Australia. So you got to get out the vote.
0: That's right.
1: What is your polling show on organized labor and AFL-CIO, et cetera?
0: Well, first of all, labor unions are more popular than they've ever been. And people love labor unions. They wish that more people could organize in them. Young people really like labor unions. People think that labor unions provide job security, better wages, better benefits, and that two of the biggest answers to the rising cost of living are more labor unions, more organizing, and higher wages, which of course are tied to labor unions. It is also true, going back to your original point about women, one of the biggest correlates of women getting paid the same as men being a member of a labor union. Labor unions have fought for decades for equal pay for women and equal pay for people of color. So I think it's a great idea. And I never heard of something so ridiculous as the candidates have to sign off on it. That's absurd. So I think that AFL should just take it directly to the candidates.
1: And here's a ticklish question to ask you. There's been nothing like Trump abusing women. He's been accused credibly by 62 women of serious sexual abuse, bordering on rape in some instances. He's been sued, and he lost the case to a woman and is supposed to have to pay millions of dollars in damages. He's made terrible, disparaging remarks about women, even when he's running for office. And he continues to fire women at the top of his government. He supports the Department of Defense Secretary in blocking promotions by women and African Americans. Given his record on women, his disgusting comments, his violent behavior, his degrading record over the years and with his friend Epstein, how do you explain tens of millions of women voting for Trump?
0: Well, first of all, tens of millions of women voted for Trump because the Democrats didn't offer them an alternative. And he was talking about things like no taxes on tips, no taxes on overtime, which affect the bottom line of a lot of women. And it was the woman waitress who came up with the idea of no taxes on tips, which is actually bad. It's not as good as just raising the wages. But when you're desperate, you take the alternative. I think that at this point, people had absorbed a lot of Trump's behavior. And they thought, we know this about him already. We knew him about it in his first election. Nothing we can do about it. We don't want to be married to him. We don't want to have our daughters married to him. And we don't want to have him as our next door neighbor. But that said, people are voting the economy. People are voting their pocketbooks. But I think that once we take back the Congress, and we should make it a bigger issue. And I think some of the unsung heroes and heroines out there are our AGs. Our AGs have sued Trump 40 to 50 times, and they are winning those cases. And we need to elect Democratic AGs to hold Trump accountable for his behavior toward women and all kinds of Americans. So it's disappointing that he's not impeached over this. It's disappointing that he can get away with this. And a lot of women don't like it. But right now, the best thing to do is to focus on the elections, win big, get out our vote, win a lot of seats, and then we can hold this guy accountable.
1: A few practical requests, Celinda Lake. Number one, can you get access to Greg Cesar, the head of the Progressive Caucus? He makes great speeches on corporate abuse, corporate crime, corporate control. And we haven't been able to give us a telephone interview. His assistant says he's been busy, busy, busy. But, you know, he's a young progressive who you don't have to persuade about a contract with America. But I need you to help get access to him.
0: Yeah, he's a wonderful person. And I will say two other people that I think are terrific. And the triumvirate is head of the Congressional Progressive Caucus, Maxwell Frost, who just won his election, by the way, because they pulled out and they're not going to run against him, and Pramila Jayapal. So I think you should get all three of them on board. They're all on the contract and they're tremendous accountable leaders. And of course, Greg was a union organizer and he brings that mentality. So definitely we need to highlight all three of them.
1: Well, if you open access to us, we'll give them access to all these progressive citizen groups with millions of members back home who have been excluded from input by the Democratic leadership. That's one thing you can do. A second is to get us in contact with Donna Brazil, who knows what the score is. I've had good conversations in the past with her, but I can't get access to her if you could help with that.
0: There's nobody better than Donna, so definitely.
1: Yeah, and if you could help getting renewed access to Liz Shuler for the big Labor Day momentum. And finally, we'd like to invite you to speak at our symposium on impeachment, since you broke ground on polling for impeachment. And it doesn't have to go to a vote. It's a great mobilizing effort, as my recent columns on Nader.org have demonstrated. And it could raise many issues clinging to the 13 articles of impeachment that have been drafted and have been placed by John Larson in H.R. 1155, folks. H.R. 1155. We'd want you very much, Sonia, to speak at the symposium, which is going to have members of Congress, it's going to have prominent constitutional experts and civic leaders. Are you interested?
0: I'd be deeply honored. I'd love to do it.
1: Very good. It's July 22nd. I won't give you the details. This has been a very consequential exchange, Sonia. I can't thank you enough. You know, nothing less is at stake than the saving our republic and the Constitution for which it stands and defends against the devastation on the American people being wrecked by this tyrant, Trump. Let's go to David.
2: Thank you, Ralph. Celinda, my question is about the role voter ID plays in voter suppression. I want to know if there's any information yet on how it affects Republicans. Is it suppressing the Republican vote as well?
0: Not as much as the Democratic vote, but I'll tell you the issue, and I'm going to tell you my secret sauce. We need to be combining the SAVE Act and the Voting Rights Act, because the SAVE Act, which is the ID Act, would disenfranchise a ton of married women who have changed their names, or divorced women who have changed their names. And when we combined the Voting Rights and the SAVE Act, it was really infuriating to women. And to quote one woman in our focus group, she said, you know, they really do want to keep us pregnant and in the kitchen.
1: We've been speaking with Celinda Lake, the prominent Democratic pollster who speaks freely about progressive agendas. Thank you very much, Celinda.
0: Hey, thank you so much. And thank you for the leadership and the great honor of being on this show. And let's get that contract out.
1: Let's make history, Celinda. Thank you very much.
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4: 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I'm Russell Mokhyber. John Guyman, M.D., a devoted husband, father, physician, pilot, educator, and advocate for single-payer national health insurance, passed away peacefully at his home in Friday Harbor, Washington, on May 28, 2026, at the age of 95. Guyman wrote many books on our broken healthcare system and what we can do about it, including How Obamacare is Unsustainable and Profiteering Corruption and Fraud in the U.S. Healthcare System. Corporate Crime Reporter interviewed Guyman five times over the years, most recently in October 2025, about his last book, Growing Costs of U.S. Healthcare, Corporate Power versus Human Rights, is reform finally within reach? For the Corporate Crime Reporter, I'm Russell Mulcahy.
3: Thank you, Russell. Welcome back to the Ralph Nader Radio Hour. I'm Hannah Feldman, along with David Feldman, Steve Scrovan, and Ralph. Our next guest has seller's remorse. David?
2: Ben Cohn is an entrepreneur, philanthropist, and longtime anti-war activist. He is a co-founder of the ice cream company Ben & Jerry's and a prominent supporter of progressive causes. He is co-founder of Up in Arms, a public education and advocacy campaign pushing for a common sense approach to military budgeting. Welcome back to the Ralph Nader Radio Hour, Ben Cohn.
5: David, pleasure to be here. Thanks for that beautiful intro.
1: Listeners should know he's more than an on-the-record opponent of the bloated military budget, which is starving local public services and public infrastructure and repairing America and creating jobs locally in favor of empire and blowing countries apart around the world. But he took a bus across the United States week after week to educate people about how the bloated military budget, apart from this corruption with the contractors, is bleeding public dollars, tax dollars, from going back to the taxpayers in their community for community benefit. So that's just one thing. Ben doesn't just speak out. He demonstrates, he pickets, he's been arrested, he goes around the country by being and doing, as a philosopher once said. He connects being and doing. So we're going to talk today, listeners, about a personal institutional fight that he is engaged in to free Ben & Jerry's company from the grip of a conglomerate and allow it to once again support social justice movements and speak out on behalf of Palestinian rights, the rights of downtrodden poor people in this country, the suppression of freedom of speech, and many other projects, including opposing ICE, the stormtroopers of Trump, as they misbehaved in Minneapolis. Ben is on top of all of this. So, Ben, let me ask you a question. What is your fight to free Ben and Jerry's about, and how can people connect?
5: Well, it's about maintaining the values and the heart, the soul, and the spirit of Ben and Jerry's. You know, a big part of Ben and Jerry's success, of course, aside from amazingly good ice cream, has been the alignment with our customers on the issue of values, that Ben & Jerry's has been using its platform to advocate for peace and justice, racial justice, economic justice, social justice. And that social mission has worked so well because it is legally under the authority of an independent board of directors that was set up for Ben and Jerry's when Unilever acquired the company. That was against my wishes. But what's happened is that the company recently got owned by the Magnum Corporation, and the Magnum Corporation has disbanded that independent board of directors. I mean, it's kind of a crazy, stupid move because it's under that independent board, which has legal authority over the social mission and the quality of the product and the use of the trademark. It's under that independent board that the company has grown and done so well. But they've gotten rid of the independent board. They fired the CEO that was a 30-year employee who worked himself all the way up from tour guide. And they fired him because he was listening to the independent board of directors. I think what might have happened is that the board of Magnum has become Trumpified. You know, first the board of Unilever became Trumpified. Nelson Peltz, a good friend and supporter of Trump and an activist investor, bought a stake in Unilever and got onto that board of directors. And now one of Nelson Peltz's lieutenants is on the board of the Magnum Corporation. And Magnum has been very specific, saying that Ben & Jerry's cannot criticize, cannot be in opposition to Trump's policies, and they cannot use the word Trump. So, you know, it kind of makes it so that Ben & Jerry's is no longer a values-led company. I mean, what Trump is doing is the biggest assault on the values of Ben & Jerry's since the company started half a century ago. And not being able to speak out on it kind of makes Ben and Jerry's into a hypocrite, no longer values-led. So it's critical.
1: Let's go back a little bit in the history here. When Unilever, which is a giant Dutch-based conglomerate, listeners, they sell all over the world. When they bought Ben & Jerry's, they respected an independent board of directors that was a subsidiary of Unilever, and they recognized the role of Ben & Jerry's in pursuing social justice missions under the umbrella of Ben & Jerry's ice cream all over the country and the world. And for about 20 years, it went along pretty good arrangement. And then the leadership changed. Is that what happened?
5: Well, what happened was that after like 2 years of study and visits to the area, the independent board of Ben & Jerry's and Ben & Jerry's management and the board of Unilever all agreed that Ben & Jerry's should pull out of the occupied territories in the West Bank, because selling our ice cream there in the settlements went against the values of Ben & Jerry's, and it was kind of working in what the UN is, you know, called an illegal occupation. And when the company announced that it was pulling out, Unilever got so much pushback from the government of Israel that they, on their own, they decided to sell the rights to Ben & Jerry's to an Israeli so that the ice cream remains available now in the West Bank. And by doing that, they usurped the legal authority of the independent board, and there was a series of negotiations that didn't get anywhere, and eventually the independent board sued Unilever. Relationships with Unilever went downhill from there, and then eventually Unilever decided to spin off their entire ice cream business, their global ice cream business, which is over 100 brands around the world. And at that time, Jerry and I approached Unilever and said, well, as long as you're selling off the entire business, why don't you just separate out Ben & Jerry's so that we could get it owned by some socially aligned investors and, you know, solve all these conflicts? And Unilever refused to do that. And so we have the situation that we have today, but there are these investors that are ready and willing to buy the company.
1: Well, you spoke recently to a conference in New York City of institutional investors focusing on social responsibility, and a lot of them have stock in Unilever. And you told them the following, quote, we need you to speak out publicly. They need to hear from the investors. They need to hear from financial analysts. They need to hear from the financial press. Sell a stock and be public about it, end quote. And continued, you said, quote, don't do it and not let people know, end quote. Do you think that's effective? Do you think investors would listen to you on that?
5: Well, there is a group of investors, some of which were at that meeting, that did sign on to a letter to the board of directors of the Magnum Corporation. And there was another investment group that submitted a bunch of questions to the Magnum annual general meeting of their shareholders. And so that was essentially the big news that came out of that meeting. But Magnum has pretty much stonewalled it and, you know, just refuses to engage with them.
1: You're trying to raise money to buy it from Magnum. How's that going?
5: I think that's going well. I think there's a lot of investors that have approached me. I mean, the problem is that in order to make an actual offer, they need to get the financials of the Ben & Jerry's business. And they've approached Magnum, and Magnum just refuses to engage, saying that they have no intention of selling the business, which is why we need people to engage in the Free Ben & Jerry's campaign in order to pressure them and help them see the light. I think I mentioned there's already 160,000 people that have joined the campaign. I encourage everybody to go to freebenandjerrys.com, freebenandjerrys.com, leave your email address. And, you know, the other thing that people have done is we've encouraged them to kind of infiltrate Magnum social media. And that has gone so well. So many people tagged Magnum with, you know, comments about freeing Ben & Jerry's. that Magnum changed their settings. So if you tag them, it no longer shows up on their social media. You have to make the extra effort to go to their page and comment on their posts.
1: And what is their website?
5: What? I don't know. Magnum.
1: Oh, they can look it up.
5: Yeah.
1: It's been suggested, and you're conflicted about this, that there should be a consumer boycott of Ben and Jerry's ice cream. And you contemplated both sides, and you came down opposed to it for good reasons. Why don't you give us your reasons?
5: Well, you know, for a lot of people, when they first hear about what's going on, their first reaction is, well, we should boycott Ben and Jerry's. What I've been saying is that in this situation, Ben and Jerry's is the victim, and we want Ben and Jerry's to be strong because we're planning on getting our team of investors to buy it, and we don't want to damage it. But in terms of consumers, I mean, what tools, what levers do they have? I mean, they can, you know, sign on to this letter on the website. They can infiltrate Magnum's social media. And the other thing they can do is vote with their dollars. So I've been saying, you know, if you want to boycott something, boycott the other Magnum brands. I mean, there sure is a lot of them. Magnum also owns Breyers. They own Talenti. They own Klondike. They own Good Humor. They own Popsicle. They own Yasso. So there's a tremendous amount of things that you can decide not to buy. And I'm not buying any of those things. And, you know, come on along. Join the crowd.
1: Let's go to Hannah.
3: So my question is about when you initially sold the company. If I start up an ice cream brand today, there's probably a limit to how much I can grow the business. I can take on some investors. I can maybe sell shares, keep things private. And there's a limit to the growth, but I retain control over the product. I retain control over the brand. I think a lot of brands fall into this, I'll say, trap where they sell the rights to the brand. And then, oh no, the big company that bought my brand is doing bad things with it. If you had to do it over again, would you choose an alternate path? Would you keep things small?
5: So when the company went public nationally, we were aware that there was a possibility that there could be takeover offers. And we worked with a bunch of corporate lawyers and put into the governance structure and the ownership structure of the company so-called poison pills that would make it very difficult to take over the company. Unfortunately, there was the fine print in the poison pill that said that this poison pill could be removed by a majority vote of the board of directors. And then when this situation with Unilever happened, there were lawyers in the room who said, well, being that Unilever is offering so much money for the shares, it's your fiduciary responsibility to undo this poison pill. But when Ben & Jerry's was in the midst of trying to fend off this acquisition, there were some new laws that were passed in Vermont that allowed a consideration of the benefit of the community with regard to a potential sale. And after the sale happened, B Corporation started. And, you know, I've talked with the founder of B Corp, and he was saying that one of the inspirations for starting B Corporations was what happened to Ben & Jerry's. So B Corporations are a different legal structure for corporations, which requires them to take into account the social benefit to the community and legally makes it easier to resist these efforts to have the company taken over. And in addition, there's other new ownership structures that have been devised. You know, there's things that they call perpetual purpose trusts, and the idea is to have part of the company owned by a foundation or an entity whose purpose is the benefit of the community. So I think there's new structures that have been developed that would make it so that Ben & Jerry's would not have been sold to Unilever, and I'd use those. So that's what I think.
1: Good point. More should be elaborated on these kinds of new corporate structures. We've been speaking with the formidable Ben Cohen. Thank you, Ben, for your campaigns and everything you've done. Thank you very much, Ben.
6: 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Free Ben and Jerry's! Free!
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3: In 1954, Congress renamed Armistice Day Veterans Day. Does that really matter? David?
2: Matthew Ho is a disabled Marine Corps veteran of the Iraq War and former Afghan War State Department officer. In 2009, after being appointed to the Foreign Service, Ho resigned his post in Afghanistan over the Obama administration's escalation of the Afghan War. He is now an analyst and commentator on foreign and military policy issues as a senior fellow with the Eisenhower Media Network. He serves on the advisory boards of many peace organizations, including Veterans for Peace and World Beyond War, and is an associate member of Veteran Intelligence Professionals for Sanity. Welcome back to the Ralph Nader Radio Hour, Matthew Ho.
8: Thank you for having me join you again.
1: Welcome indeed, Matthew. I was taken by a speech you gave about war and veterans some months ago, so much so that we have reprinted it and make it available to the public and to our listeners. There's no charge for the print edition of this speech, which you're going to hear being discussed by Matthew. Just send us your address and we'll send you the print copy of the speech free within the next 2 weeks. Matthew, you gave this speech on Veterans Day in Boston, and I've really never read a speech like this. As I said, it caused us to put it in print booklet form. Can you tell our listeners what prompted this speech and what its contents are all about?
8: Well, thank you, Ralph. That's incredibly high praise, and I'm very grateful for you all republishing and printing this essay. The title of the essay, or the title of the speech, is Armistice Day and the Empire, and essentially speaking to the Community Church of Boston on Veterans Day last year. This speech was to get into the mythology of the American Empire, the use of things such as holidays, and the overall propaganda that provides for the foundation of our wars overseas, over a soon-to-be $1.5 trillion defense budget, and a militarism that, among other things, is the leading cause for why, when we ask our politicians, there's not enough money for healthcare or roads and bridges or education or whatever, we're told because we don't have it. So this speech was really an effort to get into this idea that this holiday, Veterans Day, was once called Armistice Day. And why did they change it? Why did they change it from Armistice Day to Veterans Day? And what are the consequences of that? And so it was a survey of various things affecting the veterans community, but also as well affecting our society as a whole.
1: And tell those who don't know what the Armistice Day stood for.
8: Well, Armistice Day celebrated, if you will, the end of the First World War, the war to end all wars. Veterans in the United Kingdom, in honor of Armistice Day, which was November 11th, 1918, that day, Armistice Day, for those veterans, carry banners that read never again. And this idea of the horror of that war, of the experience of that war, but also too, for those veterans of the First World War, their understanding of what the wars were for, who they were being fought for, what was the purposes of these wars, right? And so to have experienced that horror and then to come home with the realization that it was for what purposes? It was for these monarchies, it was for these corporations, these war profiteers, right? I mean, so that really motivated this idea of Armistice Day coupled with this slogan that the veterans carried that said never again. And so the United States recognized Armistice Day as a holiday until after the Second World War. And then in the height of the Cold War in the early 1950s, this idea of a holiday dedicated to peace, a holiday dedicated to the abrogation of warfare, a holiday that exposed just how false the motives for war are. Oh, that was incredibly troublesome. That was very problematic for the American Empire, again, at the height of the Cold War. So there was this campaign to rename Armistice Day to Veterans Day. And this way it became not a remembrance of the horrors of war, of what war entailed, of who profited from war, but rather a celebration of American veterans, that they have won freedoms, they have protected us from overseas enemies, and utilizing veterans then as a tool to crush dissent, to silence opposition. And from, you know, this creation of Veterans Day, you can see the establishment of other things, such as flyovers, fighter plane flyovers over NFL games, the great expansion of ROTC, not at colleges, but also in high schools, you know, as well as then too, this ritual obligation Americans carry to always thank service member or veteran for their service. You know, and many other things that go into this mythology. Veterans become deified. Veterans achieve essentially a clerical-like status in the United States. And that is a tool that is used by the American government to stifle dissent.
1: And what kind of reaction did your speech get? It wasn't exactly reported in the New York Times or Washington Post, but did you get reaction from veterans groups? Did you get reaction from peace groups who are more sensitive to these kinds of outspoken statements than, say, the general public would be?
8: Yeah, and certainly not. There is no endorsement by the Washington Post editorial board, that's for sure. But I did get responses far greater than I expected. This was just supposed to be speaking to the congregation there, as well as those who attend their services via Zoom. So a relatively small crowd, but transcript of it published, and that got picked up and was circulated among groups, as you mentioned, Ralph, and, you know, found its way to you. And I still have people every now and again, you know, this was more than 6 months ago or 6 months ago, and I still have groups asking me about it. So I'm pleased that it resonated with people. I'm pleased that people tell me they learned things from it. And I'm pleased that people see it in their daily lives. I'm not pleased that this is our reality, but I'm grateful I'm able to help explain why our society is structured in such a way.
1: Well, we're going to do our part. We're going to have the Veterans for Peace, which you and I belong to, distribute it to its 100 chapters around the country. And we're going to give it more visibility by offering it to our listeners who can just send in a request. It's in print, request for a copy, or you can ask for up to 5 copies. And we'll send it back to you, postage first class. Thank you very much, Matthew, for coming on and explaining this and describing it. And also, we applaud your constant work week after week after week, based on your experiences in Afghanistan and other empire theaters that you have learned so much from as an advocate for peace.
8: Well, thank you very much, Ralph. Your words mean a lot to me. This means a lot to me that you all are reprinting this essay and making it available to people, and just want to thank everyone who's involved with your organization for the work you've done. I've watched you all my life, so it's a real pleasure and honor to be here with you. And again, I'm grateful for you all republishing my essay.
1: Well, we're grateful as well. Thank you.
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And I would like to be able to continue to let what is inside of me, which comes from all the music that I hear, and I'd like for that to come out. And it's like, it's not really me that's coming. The music's coming through me. The music's coming through. The music's coming through. The music's coming through.

the Delphonics, but trying to make a fool of me from their self-titled release from 1970, and that Philly Soul was on Philly Groove Records. It was sampled by the track that brought you in, Supernova by Sawrock, from the album with the same name, and that was pushed out in 2010 on Soul Messiah Records. This is take one. We're at episode 079 of Free Samples at WDRT Viroqua 91.9 FM or WDRT.org or WDRT the app. If you haven't downloaded it already, get after it. It is a game changer. Off the break, we've got an artist who just passed away, unfortunately, Oliver Tree, and the track is Playing with Fire, and we've got a Viroqua connection here. That track samples Polly by Nirvana, which was from their 1991 Nevermind album, produced by Viroqua's very own Butch Vig.

That was Curtis Mayfield, and he's Tripping Out, 1980's Something to Believe In album. That's released on his own record label, the Curtum label. It was sampled by Terry Presume in his track Act Up, which was pushed out in 2021 on the September label, and the album was What Box. It is time for the sample sandwich. This evening, we are featuring a Millie Jackson sample sandwich. If you're unfamiliar with how this works, let me give you a quick rundown. After the break, you're going to hear three tracks. The middle track is our featured track, Millie Jackson, and it is If Loving You Is Wrong, I Don't Want to Be Right, from 1974's Caught Up album, released on Spring Records. The first track off the break you'll hear takes a sample of it. Then the last track you'll hear in this three-song set also takes a sample of it. So, off the break, you're going to hear She's My Sunshine by Celeste, and that's a 2019 Universal label release. And the last track you'll hear is Stuck by Sage Francis, featuring some Minneapolis boys, Slug and Ant from Atmosphere. The album is Still Sickly Business, and it's a 2005 release on Strange Famous Records.

0: die. All alone.
1: Sage Francis and Stuck with your last few bites of tonight's sample sandwich. Up next, a summer anthem, Beautiful, by Master Ace from 2004's A Long Hot Summer album. It takes a sample of Wishing on a Star by Rose Royce from 1977's In Full Bloom album. That track was produced by Norman Whitfield, and that album was released on Whitfield Records. Norman Whitfield was on the grind in the late 70s,

Reeling You Back In from Until You Were Gone by Leon's Creation from 1970s. This is the beginning album. It was sampled by Eric Sermon. He's been doing a long time. This was a more recent release from him, a 2025 release. The track is Sidewalk Executives. Got a few more for you. I'm going to go with J Dilla's Don't Cry coming up next off his 2006's Donuts album. And it takes a sample of The Escorts, I Can't Stand to See You Cry, from 1974's Three Down and Four to Go album. The Escorts have a really unique story and recording history. Their two album releases were both recorded in our New Jersey State Prison. The track you'll hear is off the second album. Again, that album is titled Three Down and Four to Go, and it references the band members who were released and how many were remaining in prison.

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Come join our friends around the campfire as we celebrate the solstice in our ongoing series, Driftless 2126. We'll also chat about the upcoming Shakespeare festivals, Romeo and Juliet. And will we have a musical guest? I don't know. Join us 7 to 8 p.m. Sunday.

Cha-cha-cha, The Fugs, 1964. Slum Goddess, just so you have a location. Good evening, folks. WDRT Viroqua, what you're listening to. This is the Red Hot Record Jamboree, Cullen Cone Solo, and this is going to hit your ears like the slop water what you washed your garage out with. It's a very garagey night day, save for the flamenco, which is none of your business, okay? Have this Captain Beefheart and his magic band, a Zigzag Wanderer.